Duke Robillard, and I'll be glad when you're dead, you rascal, you. You know I'm talking to you. You know who we're talking about. Be glad when you're dead. Complicate all of our lives. You are riding on the big blue train, the Blue Light Central. Mark Drenick, very glad to have you guys with us.

0: Well, of course, those are the Beatles. That's from an anthology and a different take than folks my age might remember from the album when you first purchased it. Really nice alternate on that, isn't it? Started off that set with Scam from Chris Flory of Blues in My Heart. We then heard Hook, Line, and Sinker from Roomful of Blues from the album of the same name. Then You're the Devil in Disguise, Elvis Presley, and wrapping up with the Beatles, I'm Looking Through You. So it's a Scam. Hook, Line, and Sinker, we fell for it, but we get it. You're the Devil in Disguise, and we're looking through you. You see where I'm going with this? You're riding on the big blue train, the Blue Light Central.
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If you trust this old man, you're gonna

from the album Out of the Box. Ben Rice and R.B. Stone and Hey, Politician. We heard Backstabbers from the OJs before that. An alternate take on that was kind of cool. We heard The Devil is a Liar from Cat Riggins off of Blues Revival. And Who Can You Trust? The Altered Five Blues Band. Their album is Hammer and Chisel. At the very top, Willie Big Eyes Smith with an all-star crew, wasn't it? I Don't Trust Your Man from the album Way Back. So again, you know, the theme is like as obvious as a big orange face. And got another set to see if we can get ourselves in additional trouble with. You are riding on the big blue train, the Blue Light Central. I'm Mark Drenick, and got another 15 minutes or so. So here we go.

making all his nowhere plans in maybe his ballroom. Maybe that's where he is, making his nowhere plans for nobody. We heard at the very top of that set, "You Lie Like a Rug," from Anthony Paul Soul Orchestra, brand new album, What Can We Do? We heard Big Mouth Betty from the Hungry Williams off the album Let's Go. And then Talking Loud and Saying Nothing, a great cover of the James Brown tune from Soulful Femme and Tommy Castro off the album Attitude, wrapping up with a second tune, and that never happens, so it tells you something, from the Beatles. And you've been riding on the Big Blue Train, the Blue Light Central. I'll invite you to join us next time when our blues train will roll again. Till then, for the Catfish Woman, Railroad Tie, the Maxell Kid, and the rest of the crew, I'm Mark Drenick.

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From the Shenango River, WBDY at the Bundy Museum of History and Art in beautiful downtown Binghamton, New York, and the Pacifica Network, I am Andrew Bemis, and this, my friends, is the Shenango Sessions, where we listen to live recordings of great performances from small rooms and other intimate spaces. We opened up today with an excerpt of Big Sandy River, performed by Cold Chocolate, recorded in 2019 in Newark Valley, New York. We're going to continue with Stay Away from the River, Children, La Llorona, a live recording from the Rough and Tumble in 2020.

Top of that set was Stay Away from the River Children, La Llorona. That was The Rough and Tumble, recorded live in 2020. After that, we heard Victor and Penny from 2013 at the Foundry Hall in South Haven, Michigan, Up a Lazy River. After that was River Drivin' from Tim Ball. That was from 2023 at the Cranberry Coffee House in Binghamton, New York. That was followed by Bob Malone, The River Gives from 2021. And then another 2013 recording from the Foundry Hall in South Haven, Michigan. It was Malcolm Holcomb, Down the River. We'll continue now with Carla Lara and Jose Antonio Velasquez, Que Corra el Rio. This is from 2018. You are listening to the Shenango Sessions, and I am Andrew Bemis. Thank you for joining me.

visit me, for me husband's off to China to buy and sell some tea. Turn and haddy for the lad, turn and haddy for the lee. And they were not long a-courting by the tolling of the clock, when a battering at the hall door come loud as

election on this pure black night. I'm watching the shoreline come into sight.

You are listening to the Shenango Sessions, where we feature live music from small rooms and other intimate spaces. I'm your host, Andrew Bemis. We opened that set with Carla Lara and Jose Antonio Velasquez from Honduras. That was Que Corra El Rio, recorded live in 2018 in Binghamton, New York. After that, we heard Jez Lowe from England. The name of that song was Bergen, and we recorded that in 2019 at the Cranberry Coffee House. After that was John Roberts with Deborah Cowan, The Boatsman and the Tailor. That's from 2019. Then a 2018 recording, Joe Newberry with April Virch on This Christmas Eve. That was a song by John Hartford from 1978. And then Row, Row, Row. That was a corn potato duo featuring Aaron Jonah Lewis and Lindsay McCaw from 2018. We'll continue now with Joy Ike from Philadelphia, How She Floats. This is from 2019.

had to face the Spanish army, lay long the ocean wide, and without a good protection, boys will take the first broadside. And it's broadside for broadside these vessels o'er they went.

as the Spanish lads did cry. You have had the best of quarters, this damsel did reply. You have had the best of quarters, the dear we

That was Lily Pond, performed by Westbound Situation, a live recording from 2020 in Binghamton. Before that, we heard Deborah Cowan as We Were Assailing. That was preceded by Cindy Minxon with Anan Water. And we opened up with Joy Ike, How She Floats. You've been listening to the Shenango Sessions. I'm your host, Andrew Bemis. Thank you so much for joining me this week. I hope you've enjoyed this show as much as I have, and that you'll tune in again, same time, same place next week for more great live recordings from small rooms and other intimate spaces. If you're listening to this on your local community radio station, I do hope you'll take the time to thank them. Get in touch and let them know what they mean to you. We're going to go out today with Aaron Jonah Lewis, once again, this time with Ben Belcher, You and a Canoe, Romance. This is a live recording from 2017 in Binghamton. Thanks again, and I'll see you next week.

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0: This is Dawn at Night with Feed Your Head, right here on KPSQ LP 97.3, Fayetteville, Arkansas. Tonight, the rabbit and I celebrate a mishmash of 60s and 70s song with a minor sprinkle here or there. So let's jump in and jump on.
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That was Jim Ford, Working My Way to L.A., Delaney and Bonnie, Coming Home, Jimmy Duck Holmes, Train Train, and her own John Hyatt, Tennessee Plates, Brother DJ Leg, Too Old to Die Young, Charlie Feathers, In the Pines, Fred Neal with Bleeker and McDougal, and we open the show with Mordecai Jones, The Coca-Cola Sign Blinds My Eyes. A little bit about our artist, Fred Neal. He was an American folk singer, and he wrote Everybody's Talking, made famous by Harry Nilsson. Charlie Feathers was associated with the rockabilly scene, and the album Mordecai Jones was made by and played by American guitarist Link Wray. So let's continue with our eclectic style, blues, jazz, folk, country, bluegrass, rock and roll,

We've been grooving to the human beings with the shaman, the birds, full circle, Peter Lane, Snow Toad, the turtles, Buzzsaw, the Yardbirds, Stroll On, Patti Smith with a fairly new rendition of Smells Like Teen Spirit, the Queen of Hearts by a group called the Hillbilly Moon Explosion. We'll be closing our show with CCR's Sinister Purpose and the fabulous Jimi Hendrix, Things I Used to Do. You've been listening to Dawn at Night with Future Head right here on KPSQ LP 97.3. And I appreciate you tuning in and turning on with us. I'll see you next Friday with a replay on Tuesday, both from 9 to 10. And again, thanks for joining.

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My name is Mike. Once again, it's time for 2 hours of the best rock, the best new wave music you've ever heard. Ladies and gentlemen, welcome back to the Black Lodge. And we are carrying on with something I started a couple weeks ago, the A to Z marathon here. I am going through the Black Lodge library alphabetically by group or artist. We are still in the middle of the B's. You just got done listening to the band Blue Oyster Cult off of their 1983 album, The Revolution by Night, the track Shooting Shark. And before that, we started the show off at the top of the hour. Blue Oyster Cult again, off of their 1981 album, Fire of Unknown Origin. The closing track on that album, Don't Turn Your Back. You know, back in the 70s, there weren't a lot of really good hard rock bands that were American. A lot of the hard rock came out of the UK, Black Sabbath, Led Zeppelin. Later on, you know, kind of the cheesy, you know, hard hair metal stuff. You know, cheesy stuff like Iron Maiden, Judas Priest, that. They had some good stuff too, but 99% of their music was cheese. But anyways, you know, all the hard stuff came out of England, basically. In America, we had Kiss. The first few Kiss albums are pretty heavy before they turned absolute. I don't know what happened. I mean, good Lord, have you ever listened to 1980s Unmasked? What was that all about? But anyways, you know, the early Kiss albums pretty heavy, and Blue Oyster Cult were actually pretty heavy at the time. And they were also known as being kind of mellow. Matter of fact, their big hit, Don't Fear the Reaper, kind of sounded like something that the Byrds may have done in the late 60s. And like I said, I am Mike. This is the Black Lodge. We are doing the A to Z marathon. We are still in the B's. Let's keep it going now. Here's a song that hit the top of the UK chart in the fall of 1979. It's the Boomtown Rats with I Don't Like Mondays.

KPSQ's Black Lodge, Micah with you, broadcasting live from the third floor of the Graduate Hotel here in beautiful downtown Fayetteville, doing the A to Z marathon. We were in the B's. Just got done listening to the Boomtown Rats with I Don't Like Mondays. That track hit number one on the UK singles chart in the fall of 1979 and was a minor hit here in the US in early 1980. The song was actually based on an incident that happened in San Diego, California in early 1979. 16-year-old Brenda Allen Spencer opened up fire on a group of people. And the reason why she shot up everybody, she simply said, "I don't like Mondays." True story.

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KPSQ's Black Lodge. Mike here, broadcasting live from the third floor of the Graduate Hotel here in beautiful downtown Fayetteville, doing the A to Z marathon. Just got done listening to David Bowie, going back to 1973 with the Gene Genie. You know, I like to remind you, if you want to hear some great late 60s classic rock, psychedelic style, you'd be listening to Feed Your Head Friday nights, 9 to 10, right here with DJ Don. If you like that genre of music, you will not be disappointed. Feed Your Head Friday nights, 9 to 10, here on KPSQ. Now, David Bowie, he was quite the guy. He's no longer with us, unfortunately. But man, he was definitely one of the most bizarre and most entertaining performers of the early 1970s. First of all, he pretty much was the king of the glam rock movement, which was huge in the UK and Europe in the early 70s. Never quite caught on here in the US, but in England and Europe it was huge. And Bowie was definitely the biggest star of that genre. Now, he first created his ego, Ziggy Stardust and the Spiders from Mars, his big breakthrough album from 1971. By the time 1973 rolled around, Bowie became Aladdin Sane.

KPSQ's Black Lodge. Mike here with you doing the A to Z marathon. David Bowie there with Aladdin Sane. 1938, 1970, whatever. Released in the spring of 1973, Aladdin Sane was definitely one of Bowie's first big-selling albums here in the U.S., where it cracked the top 20 and remained on the album chart for quite a while. Meanwhile, in the U.K., Bowie performed at the Earl's Court Theatre to kind of dismal reviews. However, Aladdin Sane topped the chart in the UK, and Bowie continued to reign supreme in his homeland of England.

From 1974's live album, David Live. That was David Bowie with Cracked Actor. Before that, we heard Drive-In Saturday, going back to 1973's Aladdin Sane. And, you know, Bowie had the Aladdin Sane character, which pretty much took over from Ziggy Stardust. And then, you know, he kept going and going and doing his thing. By the time 1975 rolled around, Bowie had created yet another alter ego, the Thin White Duke.

that is not the song that is supposed to play. What is going on here? What happened? This is live radio at its best. I will get back to normal programming here in a minute, ladies and gentlemen. I will not keep you hanging a long time. Here we go. This is the song that is supposed to play. Yeah.

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KPSQ's Black Lodge. Mike here with ya. Doing the A to Z marathon. Playing a lot of David Bowie right now. We are in the B's. Wow. Getting through a lot of Bowie right now on the show. Way back there, we started that set of Black Lodge Rock Off with Station to Station. Title track off the 1975 album, also from Station to Station. You heard the track TVC15. Then we got to the Low album from 1977. This is when Bowie was just all messed up on drugs with Brian Eno. The track Sound and Vision, the track Be My Wife, and from the 1977 album Heroes, Robert Fripp on guitar, the track Beauty and the Beast. And I'd like to say good evening to you, ladies and gentlemen. 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My name is Mike. It's time for hour number two, the special edition, the A to Z marathon here of the Black Lodge. That's right, I'm going alphabetically by group, name, and singer. Start the show off tonight, leftover tracks from Blue Oyster Cult. I was finishing them up last week, into the Boomtown Rats. And now we are playing Mr. David Bowie. In 1979, Bowie was pretty much done doing the whole drug thing, and he was pretty much reinventing himself as more of a new wave artist, pretty much getting away from his glam rock image and the kind of just kind of weird, glammy, kind of proggy stuff, punk stuff he was doing like in the mid-70s. And he pretty much released an album called Lodger in the spring of 1979, which definitely had a new wave feel to it.

From his 1979 album, Lodger, that's David Bowie with a track that he took to the top 10 in the UK in the spring of that year, Boys Keep Swinging. Before that, we also heard from the album Lodger the song Look Back in Anger. When the album Lodger was released, Bowie actually provided two music videos, both for those songs, directed by David Mallet, to be played on the BBC and music specials here in the U.S., when MTV hit the air in 1981, a lot of the David Bowie videos that were made, kind of like Boys Keep Swinging, Look Back in Anger, were played a lot on MTV at the time. In the fall of 1980, Bowie released one of his best albums, the album Scary Monsters and Super Creeps. It was produced by his old friend Tom Visconti and included, once again, Robert Fripp on guitar on a lot of tracks. And at the time of its release, Scary Monsters and Super Creeps put Bowie back at the top of the album chart in the UK.

KPSQ's Black Lodge. Mike here doing the A to Z marathon. We are in the middle of the B's. Right now, we've been featuring music from the late, great David Bowie. He's got done listening to the track Ashes to Ashes. Originally on his 1980 album Scary Monsters, Ashes to Ashes was the sequel to 1972's Space Oddity. At the end of the track Space Oddity, Bowie's legendary track, actually from 1969 is when that song originally was out. It was a hit here in the U.S. in 72, 73, originally released in 1969. But, you know, in the old song Space Oddity, Major Tom, which the song is all about, he gets lost in space. At the end of the track, you don't know what happens to him. Well, the sequel to Space Oddity, Ashes to Ashes, you find out that Major Tom is still lost in space, and he is a junkie. Like floating around space doing Lord knows what. Released as a single in August of 1980, Ashes to Ashes hit number one immediately in the UK, where it stayed for a couple of weeks. The video for the song is just classic weird Bowie. He's just like walking around like on a beach with like a weird kind of doll dress on, looking kind of like a clown with this like old guy like following him around. And everything's all weird looking. It looks kind of like a nightmarish landscape. Everything, it kind of reminds you of the film 2001. Strange video. Scary Monsters put Bowie back in the top 20 on the U.S. album chart, where the album hit number 12 in the fall of 1980. And a lot of cuts off of the album got airplay at rock radio in the U.S.

From the fall of 1980, that's a track off the Scary Monsters album, which hit the top five in the UK and charted here in the US. Fashion, you know, Bowie did not tour off of the Scary Monsters album, but he kept himself extremely busy during the time. He appeared on an off-Broadway production of The Elephant Man. He also lended his voice to the narration of Peter and the Wolf, and even showed up for a production of it in England. In early 1981, the final track off of the Scary Monsters album was released, and it hit the top 20 in the UK. It was the title track, Scary Monsters and Super Creeps.

KPSQ's Black Lodge, the late, great David Bowie on our A to Z marathon, making our way through the B's. Going back to 1980, that was Scary Monsters and Super Creeps. You know, I'd like to remind you, if you want to hear some great jam band music, some good live jam band music, you want to be listening late night, Friday nights here for the Soundboard with Clint from midnight to 3 a.m. right here on KPSQ. So in 1982, Bowie got back into the studio and he began work on his Let's Dance album. Released in the spring of 1983, it was an instant hit. The title track, Let's Dance, was catchy as hell. Hit number one in the US and UK, put Bowie back in the top 10 on the US charts for the first time since 1976. The video for the track was all over MTV. And Bowie spent the summer and fall of 1983 on the Sirius Moonlight Tour. The second single released off of the album, Let's Dance, almost hit number one in the UK and hit the top 10 here in the US.

From the 1983 album Let's Dance, that's David Bowie with China Girl, also worthy of mention. On the album Let's Dance, Bowie featured a then at the time unknown guitarist by the name of Stevie Ray Vaughan, who of course would later go on to instant fame. Unfortunately, we would lose Stevie in a helicopter accident. Stevie actually was asked to go on tour with Bowie in 1983 on the Sirius Moonlight Tour, but he declined because I believe at the time he was working on his very first solo album. I am Mike, this is the Black Lodge. Bowie's hit streak continued through the fall of 1984 with the release of the album Tonight and the song Blue Jean.

KPSQ's Black Lodge, the A to Z Marathon. Wrapping things up tonight with David Bowie. Of course, in 1987, he released the Never Let Me Down album. Another stadium tour came, the Glass Spider Tour. That was one of Bowie's last big tours. He continued to put out music throughout the 90s and into the early 2000s. Unfortunately, we lost David Bowie to liver cancer in early 2016. That, of course, was the title track off of the Never Let Me Down album. A little bit of saxophone there on that. Be honest with you, that's not the version that I was going to play, but you know, what gets played here, you know, what are you going to do? Well, that just about does it for me. I will be back again next week as we carry on with our trip through the A to Z Marathon. I'll tell you right now, I got some Kate Bush coming up next week, so be prepared for that. I am Mike. Until then, good night, everybody, and bye-bye out there.

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3: 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Tonight on the Sleeper Car, we enter the mode of November. Now, listeners, passengers, I must apologize for my absence last week. Old Silver was taking the LSAT. Now, you might be thinking, Silver, you're full of passion, you're full of life, you feel very human, and as far as we're aware, you don't hate joy. Why would you want to become a lawyer? And to that I have to say, I'm not entirely certain, and I don't know if I'm going to, but I did have to take the test, and to be completely frank, I needed the rest last week, so the sleeper car slept on. Now, for this week, I would like to acknowledge that we're entering that time of the year where you wake up every day and you just kind of hope that you can make it through that day. You work hard to find the motivation to, you know, to work for the energy that you need to complete your daily tasks, and that is not easy. And I can attest to that. And so I thought that really the most reasonable thing that we could do tonight on Sleeper Car is really lean in against that. And so I've decided that the music that we will listen to tonight is music for when you are full of despair and you would like to wallow in it, because I believe that's the first step in the process. Now, it is true that next week's show, as per the calendar and as listeners may remember, is the You Are in the Pits of Misery in November show. And I promise not to step on its toes too much, but we will unfortunately have to get into that theme a bit tonight as well, because to be honest, it's sort of ubiquitous for the season. Now, what will that look like? I think tonight it will be a lot of calm, laid-back music. You will be more than welcome to call in, if you should so desire to do so, at 479-966-4667. If you call in, there will be no question tonight. I will simply ask how you're doing, you will tell me, and you'll either lie or be honest, because that's all we can do. In between that, or maybe entirely independent of that, we will listen to some calm music, and we may take a bit of an unconventional turn later in the show. I have an idea that I might try out tonight, but stay tuned. We will find out. Now, to begin with tonight, I know that as per the name of the song, it's not technically time for it yet, but it's sort of hard to think about the idea of the despair that's associated with winter months, without me thinking of international sensation Phoebe Bridgers. So she will be making an appearance as our first song tonight. But before we get into that, I know you're wondering, Silver, what's the weather like? And I can tell you, the weather in Fayetteville today is kind of cold. It's about 50 degrees. That's warmer than it has been recently. It actually got down to right around freezing last night. But today it's a little bit warmer, which I appreciate, and honestly, it's finding joy in the small things that we need to get us through this month. Remember that it's all about making it through, and so we'll start with If We Make It Through December.

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And when she came back, she was nobody's wife.

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What's the kindest way to say you took away my friend, my buddy? What's the kindest way to say?

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7: The Beatles are great, Bobby Anderson says so. And the Beatles are great. 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
8: I love them. I don't care what anybody thinks. I love the Beatles for them, and I'll always love them. Even when I'm 105 and an old grandmother, I love them. And Paul McCartney, if you are listening, Adrian from Brooklyn loves you with all her heart.
9: 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I can't stand still. I've tried it, and I can't do it.
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0: From June of 1959, Elvis with A Big Hunk of Love. The song was released while Elvis was away. He was serving in the U.S. Army, stationed in Germany. A Big Hunk of Love hit number one on Billboard's Hot 100 for 2 weeks in the summer of 1959. The single featured a beautiful photo of Elvis in his Army dress uniform.
1: Thank you very much.
0: Before that, we started the show off with the Beatles with I Wanna Hold Your Hand. It was their first number one song in the USA, hitting number one in February of 1964. On February 9th of 64, the Beatles performed I Wanna Hold Your Hand on the Ed Sullivan Show to a massive television viewing audience.
2: Thank you very much.
0: My name is Steve Chelmsford. I'd like to welcome you to another episode of The Mop Tops and The King, an hour of Beatles and Elvis music with some fun surprises in between. Today's episode is number 766, and I hope you enjoy today's show. We're featuring number ones on today's show, by the way. Let's head back to the year 1969. Here are the Beatles with Come Together.

0: Elvis from 1970 with The Wonder of You. It was number one for 5 weeks in the UK during the summer of 1970. It hit number nine on Billboard's Hot 100. We're featuring number one songs on today's Mop Tops and the King. It's also our vacation special right after this show. The lovely Nancy and I are heading to the White Mountains of New Hampshire to enjoy a relaxing week. We're going to one of our favorite inns in the White Mountains. We're going to bring our kayaks. We're going to have a glorious time.
1: Thank you very much. Thank you.
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2: My theory is that when it comes to important subjects, there's only two ways a person can answer. Which way they choose tells you who that person is. For instance, there's only two kinds of people in the world. Beatles people and Elvis people. Now, Beatles people can like Elvis, and Elvis people can like Beatles, but nobody likes them both equally. Somewhere, you have to make a choice, and that choice tells you who you are.
0: A very interesting theory, indeed. But most of you know by now that I like Elvis and the Beatles equally. I really do.
1: Thank you. They're beautiful.
0: Here are the Beatles from 1965 with one of their 20 number one songs on Billboard's Hot 100. This song was written by John Lennon. John once described this song as the first heavy metal song. Interesting. Here are the Beatles with Ticket to Ride.

0: The Beatles from 1965 with Ticket to Ride. You're listening to The Mop Tops and The King. My name is Steve Chelmsford. This is our vacation special. We're featuring number one songs today. Soon I will be on vacation along with the lovely Nancy. If you would like more information about The Mop Tops and The King, you could always check out our website, themoptopsandtheking.com. We also have an email address. You can reach us at stevechelmsford@yahoo.com, and we'd love to hear from you. It's time now to venture south to the great state of Texas to visit with our very dear friend, Priscilla Rose of Texas, with this week's Spotlight on Elvis.
1: This is Priscilla Rose of Texas with this week's Spotlight on Elvis. Elvis was larger than life, and how he traveled was no exception. In 1975, Elvis purchased a 1958 Convair 880 that had recently been taken out of service from Delta Airlines. Elvis purchased the plane for about $250,000 and spent another several hundred thousand dollars refurbishing it. The finished product featured a living room, a conference room, and a private bedroom with a custom-made queen-sized bed. The jet was also decked out with gold-plated seat belts, suede chairs, and leather-covered tables. The airplane's tail featured Elvis's famous TCB, taking care of business in a flash logo. Elvis named the airplane the Lisa Marie after his daughter. His first flight on the Lisa Marie was on November 27, 1975 to, where else, Las Vegas. I'm Priscilla Rose of Texas, and this has been Spotlight on Elvis.

0: to you. I'm gonna stick like glue.
1: From March of 1960, Elvis with Stuck on You. It was his first single released after being discharged from the U.S. Army. Elvis was now a free man. He was honorably discharged, by the way. Elvis served his country with pride. Stuck on You was number one on the Hot 100 for 4 weeks in the spring of 1960. You're listening to The Mop Tops and the King. My name is Steve Chelmsford. Thank you so much for joining me today. It's our vacation special, and every song we play is a number one song. It's time now for some 3 degrees separation of Elvis and the Beatles. Today's subject, the Beach Boys. They were friendly rivals of the Beatles in the mid-1960s. They inspired each other. Here is the first Beach Boys song to hit number one from 1964, I Get Around.

0: Elvis with Way Down. It was the last single of his lifetime. It spent 5 weeks at number one in the UK. It also hit number one on Billboard's country chart. Way Down was released on June 6th, 1977. My name is Steve Chelmsford. You're listening to the vacation special of the Mop Tops and the King from Chelmsford, USA.
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4: You know, you went to see those movies with Elvis or somebody in it when we were still in Liverpool, and you'd see everybody waiting to see him, right? And I'd be waiting there too. And they'd all scream when he came on the screen. So we thought, that's a good job.

0: Hi, this is Patricia from Cape Cod, and you're listening to my little brother, Steve Chelmsford, on the Mop Tops and the King.
1: Well, bless my soul, what's wrong?

0: from Blue Hawaii, ladies and gentlemen.
1: Wise men say only fools are shit. Oh, but I can't.

0: Thank you very much.
1: Thank you very much.
2: Thank you very much, ladies and gentlemen. Thank you.
0: Thank you very much.
1: Thank you. You're beautiful.
2: Thank you very much.
1: Okay. Thank you, baby. Thank you. You're fantastic. Thank you very much. Thank you very much.
3: Elvis, live on stage at Madison Square Garden, the evening of June 10th, 1972. We just heard live versions of All Shook Up and Can't Help Falling in Love. Elvis gave four sold-out performances that weekend at Madison Square Garden. I believe it was the height of his career.
0: Thank you very much.
3: Before that, we heard from former Beatle John Lennon from 1974 with Whatever Gets You Through the Night. It was his only solo number one on Billboard's Hot 100 during his lifetime. My name is Steve Chelmsford. You're listening to our vacation special of the Mop Tops and the King. Right after this show, the lovely Nancy and I are heading north to the White Mountains of New Hampshire for a week of R&R. I'm looking forward to it. Here are the Beatles from 1967 with yet another number one. This song was written by Paul McCartney, Penny Lane. Penny Lane.

0: What are you doing this for?
1: We're doing this for peace and basically to show that the world is, you know, going astray in its thinking.
0: What are you doing?
1: We are getting wet in a shower because basically we talked it over, Chastity and myself, and we came to the conclusion that civilization was nothing more than an effective sewage system. And so by the use of plumbing, we hope to demonstrate this to the world.
2: There is another reason why we do the show. We're trying to spread a little joy and happiness to the entire world, one listener at a time, through the music of Elvis and the Beatles.
3: Thank you very much.
2: It's time now to venture south to beautiful West Palm Beach, Florida, and our very good friend, Neets McKean.
4: Neets McKean here for the Mop Tops and the King. But how many Mop Tops were there? It's a Fab Four, right? Four? But maybe there was a fifth Beatle. Maybe there were lots of fifth Beatles. Nothing to get hung about. On January 22nd of 1969, Billy Preston joined the Beatles recording session for Get Back. And for that 2 weeks, he really was the fifth Beatle. For the first time ever, the Beatles co-credited a guest musician on an album. And that musician was Billy Preston. Billy also played with the Beatles in their rooftop concert. Inducted into the class of 2021 of the Rock and Roll Hall of Fame and the winner of 2 Grammys, William Everett Preston, you were something. Topping the Billboard Hot 100 in October 1974, here's Billy Preston with his hit, Nothing from Nothing Leaves Nothing. This has been Neets McKean for the Mop Tops and the King on the MTK Radio Network Worldwide.

Hola, soy César Crespo, desde los estudios de CesarRadioRock.com, de Classic Radio, desde La Paz, Bolivia, y tú estás escuchando The Mooptops and The Ken.

0: Elvis from 1957 with the title track to his third movie, Jailhouse Rock. My personal favorite Elvis movie. In the movie, Elvis plays Vince Everett, a young man who gets sent away to prison for the crime of manslaughter. In prison, Elvis meets Hunk Houghton, a former country music singer who teaches Elvis how to play the guitar and about the music business. When Elvis gets out of prison, he becomes a rock and roll star, eventually goes to Hollywood and becomes a movie star, and in the end, yes, Elvis gets the girl.
1: Thank you very much.
0: Jailhouse Rock was a big hit at the box office. The single was a number one hit on the top 100 and the country and R&B charts. Before that, we heard from Billy Preston from 1974 with Nothing from Nothing. My name is Steve Chelmsford. You're listening to The Vacation Special of the Mop Tops and the King.

The Beatles from 1970 with Let It Be, written by Paul McCartney. Paul's mother Mary came to him in a dream, giving Paul reassurance that everything would be all right, and inspired the song. My name is Steve Chelmsford. I'd like to thank you very much for joining me today on the Mop Tops and the King. I hope you've enjoyed today's show. Special thanks to Priscilla Rose of Texas, Neats McKean, and all the stations that carry the show. Thank you very much. But most of all, thank you. It's time for vacation. We'll see you next week, everybody. Bye-bye.

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5: 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Oh, that's me, Elvis. How have you been, my friend? Man, I've been just great. I just finished the last episode of The Mop Tops and the King.

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Freaky, the immortal monster. Today, courageous adventurers, dedicated scientists of both sexes, begin the exploration of recently discovered caverns buried in the very womb of the Earth.

Good evening. You are tuned to the Night Train Cocktail Lounge, riding the rails back into the past, kicking up the dust into the dusk, listening to sounds from back when. I'm your host, Brian Manley. Thank you so much for joining me again this week as we travel the tracks, see where this journey takes us this evening. Let me tell you where we've been, what we've been doing. The Sundowners in there with Live It Up. We had the Catalinas doing some surf with a Bonsai Washout. Bobby Marchin with some weird funk disco with Bump Your Body. Betty Wright with Mr. Lucky. The Kongsmen doing a Chimpanzee Ride. We had Bobby Sykes with Diesel Smoke and Dangerous Curves. Started everything off with Lee Hazelwood doing No Train to Stockholm from his weird, weird album, Cowboy in Sweden. That's some pretty good driving music, if you're driving. Again, this is the Night Train Cocktail Lounge. Transistors are recommended. Grab yourself a big orange, settle in. Got a nice show planned out for you tonight. Alright, I'm going to shut up because I'm not making sense. And we're going to get back into the lounge. Let's get that libation of your choice. We're going to check out some Betty Davis.

0: Yum, yum. It's a meal in itself. 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
2: As everyone knows,

Hey there, you're still tuned to the Night Train Cocktail Lounge. I'm your host, Brian Manley. We just got done hearing from Rufus Thomas doing Bearcat, very similar to Hound Dog, aka Hound Dog sometimes. Stevie Wonder in there with Superwoman, Where Were You When I Needed You, from the original Musiquarium album. We had Betty Davis start everything off doing Game Is My Middle Name. And it was for her. She was awesome. It's the Night Train Cocktail Lounge. Let's get back into the lounge. And we're doing that with some scratchy old Everly Brothers here in the Night Train Cocktail Lounge.

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2: 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But Jack, you'll never lack if you can crack like

Judy Garland and Gene Kelly with Be a Clown, taken from their movie The Pirate. We also had in there Fumikichi Fujimoto doing Harasumi, which is Spring Rain. John Barry with Fun City, taken from the Midnight Cowboy soundtrack. Merle Haggard with The Bottle Let Me Down. And the Everly Brothers with Muskrat. That wraps up the Night Train Cocktail Lounge. Stay tuned to the station for more excellent programming. I am going to leave you with some Hotline, which I don't know that well. Everybody have a great week.

0: Back it up a little bit and good. You found us. 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We're Fayetteville's community radio. Thank you for joining us.
1: With dangerous heat settling into northwest Arkansas, the city of Fayetteville is reminding residents to take precautions. The city's warm weather response provides cooling shelters and other resources when temperatures or the heat index reach 100 degrees or higher. Officials also urge people to stay hydrated, check on vulnerable neighbors, and never leave children or pets in parked vehicles. Animal Services is also reminding pet owners to protect animals from extreme heat and hot pavement. More information is available on the city of Fayetteville's website.
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5: Somebody recently told me, if you want to learn about jazz, listen to the piano. I'm David Bassey. There's a piano that was owned by the late Phil Woods. It now lives at a nightclub in Delaware Water Gap, Pennsylvania, called the Deerhead Inn. It's an inn that's been there for over 150 years. It's been a jazz club for at least 40, maybe more. They have a festival that's part of the area and is celebrated in the club. It's called the Celebration of the Arts, or COTA, C-O-T-A, this time. The Bill Mays Trio hadn't played together in about 10 years when they reconvened at the Deerhead Inn for the COTA Festival. Matt Wilson at the drums, Martin Wind at the bass, and Bill Mays at the piano. Let's listen now to Bill Mays.

Pianist Bill Mays visiting Phil Wood's piano at the Deerhead Inn, live at Coda, Bill Mays Trio. Well, let's visit another piano. This is a 9'4" Mason Hamlin that lives in a small village in Italy called Matera.

Gray Endless Stone Walls. Bart Plateau on Blue Jazz. The Polia Suite. Ron DeSilvo at the piano and Bart Plateau on the flutes.

Trattori Records, and Guilherme Diaz Gomez and Salvaterra is the title of the song. The album's called Trips on Trattori Records, as I said. And preceding that, the music of a young saxophonist named Godwin Louis and his album Global. And that particular song is a song about going global, of course. Global Part 2, The Traveler. Godwin Louis with a trumpeter featured there. And his name is Billy Buss. Let's listen to some music from the bass, Marcus Miller, his album Laid Black. And there's a song called Sublimity, Bunny's Dream. And it reminds me of another bass player. I'm not sure if it's about him, but Bernard Bunny Brunel, a French-born American, two-time Grammy-nominated bass guitarist who's played with various jazz musicians, including Chick Corea, Herbie Hancock, and Wayne Shorter. He's a founding member of the jazz fusion band CAB. But I digress. The song we're going to play is from Marcus Miller. And it sounds oddly reminiscent of Bunny Brunel in his 1970s heyday, Sublimity.

Jonathan Butler featured on the vocals with Marcus Miller, Brett Williams, Alex Hahn, Louis Cato, Alex Bailey, and Marquise Hill. Preceding that, Brazilian music from Guilherme Dias Gomes, and starting that set off, Godwin Louis, with trumpeter Marquise Hill

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I'm an errand girl for rhythm. Send me. Just get hip, follow through. I deliver straight to you. I'm an errand girl for rhythm. Send me.

Music from a two-time Grammy nominee. Alone Together is the album for Catherine Russell on Dot Time Records. And a 2019 release, you can find it at dottimerecords.com. And Catherine Russell covering one that Nat King Cole did and made very popular. And the Aaron Girl for Rhythm is the way she sings it. And there it is. This music comes from the Great Northwest. Thomas Marriott. Romance Language is the title of the disc. And he's enrolled two solid jazzers, Joe Locke at the vibes and Ryan Cohn at the piano, to help him with the composition Alibi Room. Alibi Room is written by Joe Locke. And here it is on Thomas Marriott's Romance Language.

Trumpeter Thomas Marriott, with Joe Locke at the vibes and Ryan Cohen at the piano, and Joe's composition Alibi Room from the album Romance Language. Preceding that, Catherine Russell covers the music of Nat King Cole, and starting that set off, a tribute to one of the masters of jazz music, Ron Carter. Master's Legacy series for pianist Emmett Cohen and their version of All of You on Cellar Music Group.

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1: Thanks for joining me here on Jazz with David Bassey. A title with a double meaning. It's recorded by two Toms. Tom Tedesco did the recording, and Tom Cole plays the piano, with Stephen Rohn bass and John Doty drums. A flat tune. A tune in A flat.

I'm David Bassi. For years, I've listened to drummer Daphne Spreto, this time with the big band, Back to the Sunset.

There's a Grammy on the mantle at Daphnis Prieto's house, and Back to the Sunset is what got him there. The song we just heard, Song for Chico, dedicated to Chico O'Farrell, his son Arturo O'Farrell, and the great Mario Bazao. Steve Coleman at the alto sax, Nason Eklund at the trumpet, Roberto Cantero, congas, Daphnis Prieto at the drums, and the Daphnis Prieto Big Band and their Grammy-winning disc, Back to the Sunset, here on Jazz with David Bassi. Here's another one that comes from New York City. This one comes from the Brooklyn borough, and it comes from Q Morrow. He's moved on with There Are Stars in Brooklyn, a self-produced disc, and this one features him at the guitar with Inferno Astral.

Inferno Astral, Q Morrow, the guitarist. There Are Stars in Brooklyn, the album. Q Morrow, a recent Brooklynite within the last 10 years, and he's a guitarist of great merit that spent a lot of time in the Bay Area. Preceding that, drummer Daphnis Prieto and the Daphnis Prieto Big Band and their Grammy-winning disc, Back to the Sunset.

First Snow is the title of the song, from bassist Dave Holland. It's the Dave Holland Big Band and the album What Goes Around on ECM Records. And that was trombonist Andre Hayward, saxophonist Mark Gross featured, and also trumpeter Alex Sipiagin. First Snow from Dave Holland in a celebrated album from the NEA Jazz Master Bassist. More from a bassist in just a moment. Dave Holland's Big Band, followed by Ron Carter, the most recorded bassist, probably, of all time. I think he is still the most recorded. Maybe Christian McBride is tailing him. And that leads into the name of the song, Tail Feathers, Something Else Records, and the album called Stardust for Ron Carter.

with Benny Golson at the tenor sax, Joe Locke at the vibraphone, Sir Roland Hanna at the piano, and Lenny White playing the drums. Tail Feathers. What a good name for a song. Also, First Snow. That's a good name, too. First Snow by the Dave Holland Big Band, and followed by Ron Carter with his Tail Feathers. Yeah. Two of the finest basses in jazz.

Music from Jessica Jones and Continuum, the Continuum Reprise, with Ambrose Akinmusre playing the trumpet on Riva Records. And preceding that, a classic, the classic of all classics, Time Out from the Dave Brubeck Quartet. And Strange Meadowlark, one of my favorites of Dave and the band, recorded July 1st, 1959. Here's one called Spark from the great Sam Rivers. Let's go.

The first song on an album called Firestorm. Of course, it all started with Spark. Anthony Cole drums, Doug Matthews bass, and Sam Rivers. Mr. Rivers from his semi-retirement in Florida. Jessica Jones before that, with Ambrose Akinmos Ray at the trumpet. And starting it off, the Dave Brubeck Quartet from the album Time Out.

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2: Thanks for joining me here on Jazz with David Bassey. Popular drummer Steve Gadd and his album Gadditude on BFM Jazz, and a song called The Mountain featuring Walt Fowler and Larry Goldings.

In the right now world of jazz improvisation, nothing like a good background in music will keep you at the top of your game. I'm David Bassi, vibraphonist. Warren Wolf got a start at the piano, the marimba, the vibraphone, the drums at age 3 from his father, Warren Wolf Sr. He has a strong background in the classics, in ragtime music, in jazz music, and he continues to learn. Here's Warren Wolf with a number called Intimate Dance.

That's a Dane Alderson composition, and it comes from the band The Yellow Jackets, or Yellow Jackets, Raising Our Voice, just a short one, Emerge, and a band of songwriters. Preceding that, one called Intimate Dance from vibraphonist Warren Wolf, with an album self-titled, and a virtuoso he is at the vibraphone, marimba, and more. Here's one called Ventura. Comes from Lucinda Williams with Charles Lloyd.

0: a saxophonist from Memphis, and a singer-songwriter from Northwest Arkansas.
1: Ventura, Vanished Gardens, preceding that the Yellow Jackets, and Dane Alderson's Emerge from Raising Our Voice,

0: It's a composition by bassist Dane Alderson, Raising Our Voice from Yellow Jackets, with Russell Ferrante at the keyboards, Bob Mincer, saxophones and iwi, and William Kennedy at the drums. They have a long history, and Russell Ferrante is a co-founder. Will Kennedy took a 10-year break and is back in the band. Bob Mincer joined the band in 1990, and this is the second album for Dane Alderson, and he has some compositions on this one, including Brotherly, which we just heard on the Mack Avenue release for Yellow Jackets.
1: Here's a song that celebrates Tanabata, a festival where folks write wishes on tanzaku paper and hang them on bamboo trees and hope they come true.
0: Tanabata, so cute, so bad. Akiko Saruga at the Hammond B3 organ, with a couple of ringers, Jeff Hamilton at the drums, and Graham Dechter playing the guitar. Let's listen to So Cute, So Bad, a live album for Akiko Saruga and Tanabata right now on Jazz with David.

0: It's a 1999 release for saxophonist David Sanborn. Inside is the album, a song written by Marcus Miller, Corners, for Herbie.
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The incomparable Deborah Brown, International Incident. It's a song from Horace Silver with lyrics by Leonard Feathered. It's called Lonely Woman. And Deborah Brown, and an album from a while back on a record label called 33 Jazz. Preceding that, a concert from Los Angeles, and this one at the Shrine in Los Angeles, recorded in late 1957, Jazz at the Philharmonic, at the Opera House. Stan Getz, J.J. Johnson, Oscar Peterson, Herb Ellis, Ray Brown, and Connie Kay on tour with Jazz at the Philharmonic and Caught in the Act on Verve Records. Followed by Deborah Brown, as I said. And coming up next, well, let's take it out with a Bill Evans composition. Perry's Scope is the title of the song. It's on Rope-A-Dope Records and an album called Retro Report. Looks like my old Ford on the cover. Mike Clark and Delbert Bump together on Retro Report from Rope-A-Dope in 2018.

familiar old school melody, Retro Report and Periscope. A Bill Evans tune, recorded there by drummer Mike Clark and B3 organist Delbert Bump. The album is Retro Report.

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2: First, the president's approval rating has fallen to 33%. 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
3: What? 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

0: 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I'm Iris Berkeley, your pilot for an adventure through eclectic new releases and the vintage vibes that inspired them. 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
2: We respect our servicemen and women. We've got to make sure that they're cared for properly, and I'm comforted that the Commander-in-Chief, Secretary Hegseth, and everybody, Hung Cao, who is the Secretary of the Navy, that they have all hands on deck, and they're making sure that's taken care of.
1: Speaker Mike Johnson is praising President Donald Trump and the Defense Department for their handling of problems on the USS Abraham Lincoln. Families of sailors say the crew is dealing with food shortages, broken showers and toilets, and declining mental health after a near-record-long Middle East deployment. When asked, Trump said the deployment was, quote, not nearly long enough, and called reports of the crew's deteriorating morale a, quote, CNN fake report. The USS George Washington is taking over the Lincoln's role in the Iran war, but that leaves the West Pacific without the aircraft carrier normally stationed there. Trump is also ordering the Pentagon to scale back normal military exercises with South Korea. He says that nation refused to help with the Iran conflict and needs to pay more of the cost for military protections.
3: So we were getting paid. We would have been getting paid a lot more, but we can't go around and protect all of these countries, especially when they're not there to help us.
1: Environmental groups are protesting a new administration plan to repeal a Clinton-era roadless rule and open up 44 million acres of national forest to new roads, commercial logging, and mining. The White House argues new roads would allow for more thinning of trees to reduce fire risk, but David Morick with American River says the plan does the opposite.
4: The science shows that more roads equals more fire, and there are already exceptions and active management allowed on roadless areas, including for wildfire treatment.
1: Morick says intact forests provide important wildlife habitat as well as storing and filtering water. He says if the administration were really worried about fire, it would reverse funding cuts to the agencies that manage America's wilderness. In the lead-up to the midterms, Public News Service is highlighting important polls. A new Partnership for Public Service survey finds most Americans want an active government, one that understands and responds to average needs and serves the public good over money, corporations, or special interests. Lindsay LeFerrier with the partnership says it's interesting and important how widespread those feelings are.
5: It was really encouraging to me how much common ground there was in the types of priorities. Now the work is how do we make sure government is living up to these principles and priorities, and how do we build that broad coalition of people to make sure you're holding leaders accountable for delivering this type of government.
1: The survey says a majority don't think interacting with the government works or lack trust in elected leaders, but it also found a strong willingness to make change by voting or protesting. In the Florida primary, scandal-plagued Congressman Corey Mills is out after losing to conservative news anchor Ryan Elijah. Progressive Representative Angie Nixon upset retired Lieutenant Colonel Alex Vindman for the Democratic Senate nomination, and Governor Ron DeSantis' hand-picked successor, Representative Byron Donalds, will face off against former Congressman and former Republican David Jolly in the governor's race. I'm Edwin J. Vieira for Pacifica Network and Public News Service. 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
8: Welcome to Talk World Radio, a half-hour discussion of politics as if the people mattered. I'm David Swanson. This week on Talk World Radio, we are talking once again with the great journalist, activist, and now candidate for the United States Congress, my friend Sam Husseini. Sam has been tossed out of more fancy events than most of us have ever attended, including, I believe, a Trump-Putin meeting at a palace in Finland, a U.S. State Department briefing, recently a Chuck Schumer speech at the National Press Club. So we will talk about getting kicked out of things and getting into things and what the name of this country should be, among other topics. You can find Sam Husseini at Husseini.substack.com. Sam.com. Sam Husseini, welcome back to Talk World Radio.
9: Thank you so much, David. Pleasure to be with you. Thank you.
8: So some of these things that I say you're getting kicked out of is as penalty for trying to behave as an actual journalist, right? This is not as a vandal or something. This is in places where actual journalism is frowned upon, like the National Press Club, right?
9: Yeah, the latest thing is I confronted Schumer late last month, trying to ask him. He spoke at an event about corruption. Talking about corruption.
8: He knows basically. It well.
9: Basically, his talking point is Trump is bad. Trump is bad. Did you hear that Trump is bad? And so I stood up and I found out that they weren't going to take any questions at this event sponsored by Public Citizen, one of these groups that kind of started good but has become kind of an appendage of the Democratic Party. So I stood up and said, what's more corrupt than backing genocide? And I just, laid into that, and he tried to shut me up, and I wouldn't shut up, and then they led me out the door, and I went out the door, and now the press club is trying to pretend that I'm some sort of security threat. It's sort of like the terrorism, pretext paranoia, directed in microcosm, and they banned me from the press club for the time being. So I think... I'm trying to take that on in some way. I think my attitude towards news conferences is that the tougher the questions are in the news conference and the more intellectual friction there is, the more peaceful the outside world. Because if everybody's schmoozing and getting along with somebody who's committing war crimes or complicit in war crimes, then that's just ensuring that there will be more mayhem and slaughter in the real world. And that's exactly what I'm trying to stop.
8: Well, I happen to think Public Citizen still does a lot of great work. I may be wrong, but I don't know why they would do an event with Chuck Schumer, much less one where he gets to run his mouth and there are no questions. What would be the point of that? I'm not sure.
9: I'm sure they do some good work, but I think that in many ways that a lot of DC groups are like that. But yeah,
8: it's a problem. And so now you've been a journalist for a long time. Now you want to be the sort of person that the journalists go and ask difficult questions of, or in some cases, easy schmoozy questions of, and that is a Congress member. Talk about that. What do you want to be a Congress member for, and can you be, and from where, and replacing who, et cetera?
9: I think that it would be an important thing to get Glenn Ivey, who's the person in this District 4 in Maryland. He got in on a flood of AIPAC money in 2022, displacing Donna Edwards, who was sort of a fairly progressive Democrat, and he's generally a corporate Democrat, sort of what's called a centrist or new Democrat in the Clinton mold. And I want to, so often elections are movement killers, and I want this campaign to be a movement enabler. This district just outside of Washington, D.C. is so often in the shadow of official Washington, and I want the people in the district to be able to cast their conscience as a shadow onto official Washington to reverse that. So I'm trying to activate the district, challenge the district, challenge myself to form deeper connections with my neighbors rather than just simply, be pounding away against official Washington on by my lonesome, it's most of what I've done.
8: Yeah. And do you have a campaign website and platform people can go look and volunteer and get involved?
9: Absolutely. SamHusseini.com is the campaign website, SamHusseini.com. And people can plug in and volunteer. There are several articles already up, and we'll come out with a more comprehensive issues breakdown as well. And I'm really hoping that this will be an activist-oriented campaign, certainly with door knocking and other things. But I'm also hoping to create PDFs that people can pass out, to sort of take back the public square and actually get people, you know, off their phones and engaged and talking to each other wherever they can, including, you know, in strategic locations. There's a major military base in the district. There's lots of healthcare facilities or health insurance facilities in the district. NASA has a facility in the district. So I'm going to try to really, and I'm going to try to activate a lot of the students at the University of Maryland. College Park is the biggest, population density.
8: Yeah.
9: Prince George's County.
8: And what party are you running within?
9: I'm the Green Party here in Maryland is quite well organized, and they did a lot of legwork and got on the ballot. So I got a phone call from a Green Party person about every 2 weeks for the last several months saying, Sam, we got a ballot line. Come on, do this. We got a ballot line. Come on, do this. And a lot of good candidates, our mutual friend Matthew Ho spent, he ran for Senate several years ago, and he spent most of his time trying to make sure that he got on the ballot.
8: Right.
9: So here it was, just handed to me on a silver platter so that I can focus on the next stages of a campaign. So that's what I'm doing.
8: You're the nominee. Was there a primary or?
9: I was the nominee, and I accepted the nomination just recently. So it's a go. It'll be on November 3rd. It will be Glenn Ivey, the AIPAC-enabled dependent Democrat, a Republican who ran in 2024 and lost to Glenn Ivey by about 90-10. So he has no chance. And myself on the Green Party platform. Libertarians aren't on the ballot here.
8: Wow. So you could take 40% and the other guy still wins with 50%, but you could take 50% and win. And there's not the usual, you're going to spoil it and the Republican will win danger, or it's microscopic compared to, a split district, right?
9: Exactly. I objectively have a much better chance of winning than the Republican does, even though it's a tough district in some ways. No, I could find no record of anybody who wasn't a Democrat or a Republican getting more than 2.5% in the district. Bernie Sanders did not do well here either in 2016 or 2020. It's by conventional metrics, it is a solid blue, but establishment-leaning district. And part of the reason I'm running is that it's a very important district, being right outside of D.C., and I want to change that.
8: And getting on the ballot is wonderful, but getting in the corporate media, getting in the debates, if there are debates organized by the two establishment parties, these sorts of things are questions as well, right?
9: Absolutely. It's very unlikely that there'll be debates this time around, although one of the things that the Green Party is doing very strategically is trying to lay the groundwork for Maryland Public Television, ensuring that there are debates in the future in various races, and basically mandating that everybody on the ballot gets on the debate stage. So this does fit into a broader reform effort that the Green Party of Maryland has successfully outlined.
8: I'm continuously amazed. I look at campaign websites of candidates for Congress across the United States year after year, and the vast majority of them make no mention of the topic that takes some 60% of the money they want the job of overseeing, that is foreign policy. They just don't bother to mention it, or it's one sentence at the bottom of, 100 pages of domestic topics, which are some important topics. But I'm suspect that your website won't have that failure. I've also never, ever found a single candidate who has proposed what they think the federal budget should look like, more or less, like what percentage should go to what, or even admitting, you know, what percentage currently goes to what, which nobody knows, but nobody likes when they find out. And so every candidate that I've had on this program, I've asked them if they would be the first to suggest.
9: I'll be the first. I'll be the first, David.
8: Glad to hear it.
9: I'm so delighted to come onto your show, David, because, you ask me tough questions in a very friendly way, and you call me on my rhetoric. We'll get to the name of the country later on, and I owe a big, you know.
8: Well, I like your proposal for the name of the country. I'm not calling you out on it. I like it.
9: Well, I mean, you challenged me to write about it rather than just kind of mention it. So to really put my shoulder to the wheel on it. Yeah.
8: Well, we are speaking with Sam Husseini. You can find him at samhusseini.com, if that's right, and husseini.substack.com. But why don't we go to that topic, Sam, because this is actually a problem for a lot of progressive or leftist or humanitarian or decent people who care and travel maybe a little bit and notice that is still kind of offensive and has been for many, many years to call a pair of continent, the name for a pair of continents, the name of one little country is America. And the other option, United States, doesn't really have adjectives. You know, a USian doesn't really catch on very well. And so everybody ends up saying Americans, I'm an American. You know, well, what about an Argentinian or a Colombian? Are they American? You know, and you have another idea, or a certain late architect yeah. has another idea, right?
9: Yeah, yeah, I can't claim or authorship of this, and it actually predates him. But Frank Lloyd Wright, 100 years ago, attempted to popularize the term Usonian for the origins of it. It was originally Usona, which United States of North America, and then the I was added for poetic reasons, as well as to represent the word independent, presumably independent of England. So you have Frank Lloyd Wright talking about Usonian architecture, Usonian culture, wanting the United States to not be simply an appendage of imperial Europe, and speaking out against imperialism very emphatically as well. He's one of these people, I think you put it as he's been turned into a Santa Claus figure. Rather than people actually reading his writing. He was a pacifist. He was against all wars and spoke about how one war always has its intestines, the next war, and so on and so on. So that is something that I think can really affect. And I recently learned, it was fascinating, Malcolm X, some people quote him as saying, I'm not a Democrat, I'm not a Republican. But then he says, I'm not an American. And I got sense enough to know it. And when he set up his organization of Afro-American Unity, there are quotes of him saying, when I say Afro-American, I don't just mean people in the United States. I mean Black descendants throughout the hemisphere. So he understood the exact same point there.
8: Yeah, yeah. The Trump administration has openly embraced the Monroe Doctrine. And if you go back and look at the people who created this thing, by no means did they think the United States was going to stop in North America. Like if the name included North America, that wasn't going to be good enough, because they wanted at least Central, if not South America, too, and the Caribbean. Right. On the other hand, there are still countries in North America, if you count Canada, Mexico, the Caribbean, that aren't the United States. Still, it would be a unique name. Usonian would clearly indicate one particular country. Nobody else wants that name. And I think it's a good one. And it has all the forms of speech, and people could use it if they wanted to. Right?
9: And I think it speaks to the transformation of national character that the United States of America desperately needs, that we need to shift away from being an empire and being towards a meaningful democracy. And I, I, I think it will help enable that. And the current mantra of America 250 years and all of that exactly goes against that. And I think that that's what needs to why it needs to be confronted. I actually wrote a piece partly inspired by our conversations on New Year's Day at the beginning of this year, saying "Make America Usonia."
8: Yeah, and there's another one you've got on your Substack called "The American Empire's Big Lie versus the Usonian Republic."
9: Yeah,
8: a republic instead of an empire.
9: Exactly. Yeah, but that actually abides by the law, for example, including international law, including domestic law, et cetera.
8: Yeah, very interesting that this past weekend, the Democratic Party, the Democratic National Committee, you know, passed a resolution to uphold the Leahy Law, one of the many laws violated by every weapons shipment abroad, including to Israel, but to every other country that weapons are shipped to. And now what? Do members of that party in Congress uphold that law because it's the policy of their party to uphold that law? Also to abolish ICE. Do they now take actual concrete steps to abolish ICE because the party passed a resolution? I think not without public pressure, right?
9: Absolutely. I think so much of what we see is performative. We've seen that, you know, like APAC Ivy, my Democratic Party opponent in this district, lately has been voting more reasonably. He voted against the NDAA recently, which had measures to merge the U.S.-Israeli militaries even further, as well as to fund the military to over $1 trillion per year now. You know, he knows he's not going to stop it, right? He knows that he can vote against something because it's part of a calculation that AIPAC and the military-industrial complex didn't need his vote for that those measures to proceed through the House. So I am concerned that there is a large-scale effort to rebrand parts of the Democratic Party as you know, somehow good on these issues, when you really scrutinize it, it could just simply be performative. And I should say the Republican Party engages in this kind of thing in different ways as well.
8: Well, they could oppose all future votes on U.S. weapons shipments to Israel, and there could be no more future votes because of the merging of the
9: right.
8: two militaries in this bill. That they got six Democrats to vote for it. That was enough. Why get more? This is a problem. What do you make of the other campaigns and primaries going on and people winning and people who seem a little bit better than average winning and the establishment panicking? You've written about Zoran Mamdani recently. What do you make of some of the people winning elections?
9: Yeah, I want to make sure that it's not purely symbolic. I think we've seen this dynamic where a political figure sort of rides on the coattails of a movement. Most obviously, Obama got into office in the aftermath of all of the movements against the Iraq War, for example. But we've seen this pattern over and over where a politician gets into office because of a movement, and then the movement dissipates. And the political figure retrenches the establishment, and then the establishment gears up for the next series of criminal activities. And I want to help break that cycle to the extent that I can. I want this campaign to enable movements to better challenge the prerogatives of militaristic empire that dominate our life, especially regarding Israel's genocide, but, you know, going far beyond that. The establishment is outright saying that they want a new imperialism. Eric Prince gave a major speech along those lines, and it was followed by speeches by Rubio and Trump along similar lines. Yeah. They are outright saying that they want a juiced up imperialism, and that will be obviously devastating to Africa, Latin America, and parts of Asia.
8: Obviously, Mamdani is a mayor of a city, not in Congress, but he seems to be at least trying to keep promises on things like preschool and housing and buses and maybe even taxes. But when it comes to police, police are good now. That was all a mistake of one's youth. And arresting Netanyahu is just not what you really do once you're in office and so forth, right?
9: Yeah, I would agree with all that characterization. And I'd just add that regarding police, he's kept Tish as the police commissioner, who's an ardent Zionist and militarist, and has strengthened ties between the New York police and the Israeli big tech firms, surveillance and so on. And we have a broader problem of militarization of U.S. police, often trained by Israeli military. So that's a huge issue. And his statement, I think, may well have been inaccurate in claiming that he had no recourse to go after Netanyahu. And I would also highlight the timing of it. In a lot of my journalism, I note the timing of events is often even more important than the actual event. And he made that statement just as the fight about the NDAA was going on. So it sort of made people take their eyes off the ball at a critical time. And I don't know if his hand was forced or if that was intentional or something, but that was, I felt, very detrimental to the forces of progress.
8: Well, it's not over, right? The NDAA, the massive military spending bill, has not passed the Senate. We'll still need more votes
9: Correct.
8: In both houses to actually go to the president, right? So we should yeah. be pushing people on this hard. And most House members and senators are back in their districts and states for some weeks now, right?
9: Absolutely. It would be, it should be a fulcrum of people agitating and getting in the faces and asking tough questions and getting into rooms that might be hard to get into. And then, I try to do what I can. And I try to inspire other people of saying, get into a space and ask the tough question and don't wait around that, I'm going to schmooze this person and maybe 3 years, I'm going to schmooze this person and maybe 3 years from now, they'll do the right thing. No, in a very factual

0: and those were mistakes of their youth and so forth, is often depicted as older and wiser strategy. It's not good strategy to say defund the police. I mean, I'm not going to make a big case for a slogan. I don't care what your slogan is, but I actually, the reason people said that was because reform the police, fix the police, and these sorts of things were making the police ever worse and giving them ever bigger budgets. And the trainers and the fixers were the problem. So it actually made sense to me to try to defund the police. What is your take?
1: I mean, I've sometimes worked with people who put things in a slightly different frame, talking about community control over the police. So you would think that if Mamdani is going to refine his stance, that he would at least fall back on that. And another aspect of this is what we mean by police. Right. You know, the whole mantra is about street crime. What about corporate crime? What about crimes committed in aggressive wars, and so on. So when we talk about criminality, I think it should be framed in those terms as well. Far more, if you read Corporate Crime Reporter, for example, far more people are killed and injured by corporate crime than street crime. And I would add a similar framing to the question of socialism. That is, we have a socialism for the wealthy now. Military contractors, fossil fuel companies, nuclear energy, and other companies, big tech, and so on, all get these various forms of government subsidy, and that's effectively socialism for the rich. And instead, we have rugged individualism for the rest of us, and I think that needs to be challenged in those terms as well.
0: I think that's probably the most important point, and I couldn't agree more. But I do think even Mamdani, even before he got elected, was talking about, instead of defund the police, fund these other things that take things away from the police, fund mental health experts and doctors and conflict de-escalators and other people you can send to things that we now send armed troops to that we don't need to. But if you're going to fund all of those things and maintain the same funding for the police, you know, what are the police doing with all that money? Something doesn't add up, right?
1: Yeah, no. I think so. Stuff definitely doesn't add up. And I'm sure that there's I know with the police force here in Maryland, or where I'm at, I think that there's an enormous amount of corruption and waste in that.
0: We've just got about 2 minutes left, Sam Husseini. I'd love to know something about the artwork behind you, as well as how people can get in touch and keep up with your work.
1: Thank you so much. My artwork, I made it, and it's largely nature-based. It's made from fauna and flora and snow and other things. People can look at my artwork at Be That Empty. .org. It's a line from a Rumi poem, and they can take a look at the campaign and find out more about my background and what we're trying to do with the campaign at samhusseini.com. There's resources for volunteering and so on, as well as donating. But as I really want to emphasize, we are trying to make this a campaign that further enables real concrete activism rather than something that detracts from those efforts.
0: That would be a wonderful model for several thousand campaigns out there that I can think of. So if you want the visual arts, go to bethatempty.org. 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And if you want a campaign that generates activism, go to samhusseini.com. Sam Husseini, thanks for everything you're doing and for talking with us on Talk World Radio.
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0: 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Talk World Radio is produced in Charlottesville, Virginia, and syndicated by Pacifica Network. 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Peace is the way.
1: This is 60 Second Civics from the Center for Civic Education. I'm Mark Gage. Article 2 of the U.S. Constitution grants four powers that, taken together, establish the president as the nation's leader in foreign policy. These powers include the president's role as commander of the armed forces, and the power to make treaties, appoint ambassadors and consuls, and receive ambassadors and other public ministers. Congress also has enormous powers over foreign policy, because it establishes and collects taxes, declares war, pledges the credit of the United States, and regulates foreign commerce. Congress also funds the armed forces, makes rules governing them, the Uniform Code of Military Justice, and makes rules related to captures on land and water, as contained in Article 1, Section 8 of the Constitution. However, Congress's role is largely one of reacting to the president. That's all for today's podcast. The show's theme song is Complacent by Cheryl B. Englehart. You can find Cheryl online at cbemusic.com. 60 Second Civics, where civic education only takes a minute.
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3: With dangerous heat settling into northwest Arkansas, the city of Fayetteville is reminding residents to take precautions. The city's warm weather response provides cooling shelters and other resources when temperatures or the heat index reach 100 degrees or higher. Officials also urge people to stay hydrated, check on vulnerable neighbors, and never leave children or pets in parked vehicles. Animal Services is also reminding pet owners to protect animals from extreme heat and hot pavement. More information is available on the city of Fayetteville's website.
4: August 17th, 2026. From Friday through Sunday, Trump continued his now habitual weekend flooding of social media with fantasies that he is smart, beloved, and powerful. The Post closest to reality on Friday touted the story by Steve Thompson, Frederica Kakko, and Christopher Rowland of The Washington Post on Thursday, August 13th, reporting that prescription drug prices have fallen 3.1% this year, the biggest rate of price decrease since 1963. While that drop is real, the journalists note, much of the drop reflects the falling price of GLP-1 weight loss drugs, whose price has dropped dramatically because of competition from generic versions. For other drugs, experts say the price drop comes from the Inflation Reduction Act, passed by Democrats without a single Republican vote in 2022 during the Biden administration. That law permitted the government to begin negotiations with drug companies for lower prices on 10 commonly prescribed drugs, with the lower prices going into effect this year. The Centers for Medicare and Medicaid Services estimated that taxpayers would save $6 billion from those first changes. Health policy scholar Stacy Dusetzina told the journalists that Trump's Trump RX program covers a limited number of branded drugs that may not be high enough volume to be included in the new figures. The desire to claim Biden's success as his own may have been behind Trump's resurrection of accusations that Biden was corrupt. Trump's morass in Iran also turned into a fantasy on social media when he claimed the U.S. has built a wall of steel, complete with an AI wall through the water, of a blockade of Iranian ports. Trump then veered to declaring that Pocahontas and Abdul, Senator Elizabeth Warren, a Democrat of Massachusetts, whom he portrayed in stereotypical indigenous garb, and Abdul El-Sayed, the Democratic nominee for U.S. Senator from Michigan, want to take your stuff and crash the economy, and that El Sayed and women in hijab are coming for your home and your belongings. Since an appeals court found that construction must stop, Trump has harped on the idea that the ballroom is crucial for national security. But as Will Hobson and Louise Radnofsky of the Wall Street Journal reported on Sunday, Trump began suggesting a ballroom back in 2010 for reasons of aesthetics and space. The national security argument, the journalists note, didn't arrive until January 2026, after legal challenges to his authority to demolish the East Wing and build his ballroom. Trump's weekend fantasies put him in the same category as framers of the Constitution, as he showed an AI-finished ballroom to George Washington, at one point writing, "Thank you, George, for some of your brilliant ideas on this great military complex slash ballroom." In real life, Washington staunchly opposed royal luxury for the president. By equating himself with George Washington, Trump appeared to entertain the fantasy that he is leading the country toward a second American Revolution, much as Heritage Foundation leader Kevin Roberts told Steve Bannon's War Room podcast in 2024. Trump's vision for the country is literally dark. On Saturday, his social media account posted a dark black-and-white image of him wearing a Trump 2028 hat, with the caption, in a German-style typeface echoing that of the Nazis, saying, "We are going to win." In another post, he boasted that he and North Korean dictator Kim Jong-un get along great. Sunday evening, Trump declared that, "Based on my very good relationship with Kim Jong-un, the North Korean dictator," he had ordered Defense Secretary Pete Hegseth to substantially reduce traditional military exercises with key U.S. allies, South Korea. The joint drills were scheduled to begin today. Trump wrote that such exercises send a signal that is totally inappropriate and hostile to a country that, as long as Donald J. Trump has been president, has been unthreatening and respectful. Trump suggested the change was in retaliation for the refusal of South Korea's President Lee Jae-myung to help the U.S. in Iran, but as political scientist Norm Ornstein noted, the decision comes just as North Korea is sending 50,000 troops to help Russian President Vladimir Putin in his war against Ukraine. The idea that Trump is a powerful dictator making a victorious alliance with North Korea and Russia presents a darkly threatening posture, but, like the rest of Trump's social media dump, portrays a world different from reality. Today is the day that the Memorandum of Understanding with Iran that Trump signed on June 17th expires. Rather than ushering in a permanent agreement that opens the Strait of Hormuz and stops Iran's nuclear ambitions, today shows just how badly Trump is flailing. This morning, he lashed out, telling Trey Yingst of the Fox News Channel that Iran should put up the white flag of surrender. "I have no time schedule," Trump told Yingst. "I'm not in a hurry. The midterms have nothing to do with my thinking." As for talks between Iran and Oman over control of the Strait of Hormuz, Trump told Yingst, "If Oman gets in the way, we'll bomb the shit out of them." Oman is a key U.S. ally in the region. For Iran's part, an Iranian leader told Reuters that if diplomacy fails, Tehran will shift from defense to offense. Benoit Fasson and Summer Saeed of the Wall Street Journal reported yesterday that Iranian hardliners have spent the past 2 months planning to widen the war and raise the cost for the U.S., inflicting enough pain that Iran can deter future attacks. Today, Reuters reported that Iran-backed Houthis launched missiles at Saudi ships near the Bab el-Mandeb Strait, another key international shipping route. Meanwhile, Trump is caught in a domestic scandal over the condition of the U.S. military. In early August, news broke that the U.S. was running low on precision missiles after using the expensive weapons to shoot down inexpensive Iranian drones. Then we heard about the appalling conditions aboard the USS Abraham Lincoln, an aircraft carrier kept overseas without adequate resupply and with maintenance issues, including overflowing toilets. Multiple outlets have reported that despondent service members, months past the scheduled end of their deployment, have attempted self-harm. The U.S. is moving the USS George Washington from the Western Pacific to replace the USS Lincoln, leaving the region near China without a U.S. carrier. When a reporter began a question to Trump on Friday with, "Family members of U.S. service members are concerned about the conditions on board the USS Lincoln," Trump interrupted to say, "No, they're not." When the reporter followed up with, "Has the deployment gone on too long? Are you worried about their mental health?" he blustered, "No, no, no, not nearly long enough." Families of sailors reacted with fury, telling Ed Pilkington of The Guardian that sailors have bad water and so little food they have lost up to 30 pounds, or 13.6 kilograms. There is little mental health counseling despite the extended deployment. "Keep praying for us," one sailor texted home. "We are doing our best to make sure we protect our country and our families." On Saturday, Aaron Parnas reported in Midas News of a supply crisis on the USS Boxer as well. And today, Brad Lenden of CNN reported that sailors on a U.S.-guided missile destroyer spent 4 days in blistering heat last month without working toilets, cooked food, or air conditioning after the vessel lost power. Trump's contribution to military plans has been to order the U.S. Navy to alter the construction of new aircraft carrier USS Doris Miller, named for a Pearl Harbor hero, ordering the designers to replace the modern electromagnetic launch system for planes with an older steam-powered catapult system. Kenita Iyer of CNN reports the change will delay production of the craft for several years and could cost billions. Noah Robertson and Tara Kopp of The Washington Post reported on Sunday that the Navy is also considering redesigning the aircraft carrier fleet to reflect Trump's preference for ships that look like those from World War II. That change, too, could cost billions. On Sunday night, a social media user posted a video of Trump at a party at his Bedminster Club, blasting YMCA on his iPad for the crowd. National security scholar Tom Nichols responded, "We're losing a war to Iran, we're alienating our allies, we're emboldening our enemies, our stalwart service people are being subjected to deprivations, and this is what the commander-in-chief is doing." But, in fact, that's not all Trump is doing. Late Friday night, the Office of the Comptroller of the Currency, whose leader Trump appointed, approved a preliminary charter for World Liberty Financial, or WLF, to become a bank. As Lawrence DeLevine and Pete Schroeder of Reuters report, the charter would permit WLF to issue USD1, a stablecoin tied to the dollar, and to manage and hold assets for customers and settle payments faster. WLF is the cryptocurrency venture launched by the Trump family and their close allies, the Witkoff family. Steve Witkoff is Trump's special envoy to the Middle East, and WLF has done at least one major deal with a national security advisor for the United Arab Emirates. Reuters estimates that as of April 2026, WLF had funneled more than $1.6 billion to the U.S. president and his family. Strategic studies scholar Phillips P. O'Brien wrote, "They are going to steal everything they can while they have power." Senator Elizabeth Warren, the top-ranking Democrat on the Senate Banking, Housing, and Urban Affairs Committee, said, "President Trump is now the first president in history to approve, operate, and supervise his own bank. This is the most brazen act of self-dealing our financial system has ever seen, and Congress cannot allow it to stand." She and nine other senators are introducing a bill to guarantee that no president, vice president, their immediate families, or other senior government officials can exploit their positions to own or control a bank, which could serve as a major vehicle for corrupt dealings. At 4:09 this afternoon, Trump posted on social media an image of Kim Jong-un outside with several men standing around him, talking on a landline telephone. The caption read, "Hey Donald, we cool, right?"
5: You're listening to the American Democracy Minute, keeping your government by and for the people. We have updates from Kansas and North Carolina today. August 4th, Kansas voters rejected a measure to elect state Supreme Court justices, and August 17th, North Carolina's governor vetoed an anti-voter bill which would have shortened early primary voting, among other restrictions. The Kansas Reflector reports that the Republican supermajorities in the House and Senate had hoped a smaller turnout of GOP faithful might support a long-sought measure to elect, rather than nominate, state Supreme Court justices. It didn't work, with 61% of voters rejecting the measure. Kansas will continue to use an independent, merit-based process which nominates three qualified candidates from which the governor may choose. Voters enshrined the process in the Constitution after a 1956 scandal in which a lame-duck governor resigned and was immediately appointed as a justice by his successor. We reported August 7th that an anti-voter bill passed by the North Carolina legislature might be vetoed by Governor Josh Stein. August 17th, Stein vetoed House Bill 958, which would have shortened early primary voting from 17 days to 10, expanded the window during which voter eligibility could be challenged, and directed the state election board to use the notoriously inaccurate SAVE database for voter roll maintenance. A veto override is unlikely. We've linked to more at AmericanDemocracyMinute.org. I'm Brian Beal.

0: Welcome to Possibly, where we take on huge problems like the future of our planet and break them down into small questions with unexpected answers. I'm Megan Hall. Recently, we talked about how our hometown of Providence, Rhode Island, built a huge tunnel to help store stormwater so the sewage treatment plant can keep up when it rains. But can we prevent stormwater from going into the sewer system in the first place? Possibly reporters Will Malloy and Juliana Marullo are here to tell us more.
1: Hi, Megan.
2: Hiya.
0: So is there a better way to deal with water when it rains?
1: Let's start by recapping why we're so worried about stormwater anyway.
2: Since Providence pipes carry both wastewater and stormwater, when it rains a lot, pipes can get overwhelmed.
1: And then that untreated sewage ends up in our rivers and oceans. Gross.
0: So can we do something to keep this rain from overwhelming the system?
2: There are basically two options. Make bigger pipes or keep rain out of the pipes in the first place.
1: To find out more about that second option, we talked to Catherine Kelly, the Assistant Director of Engineering and Construction for the Narragansett Bay Commission.
3: We're trying to promote infiltration of stormwater into the ground rather than being directed to our combined system.
1: After all, if rainwater never goes into the sewers at all, the system can't get overwhelmed.
0: That makes sense, but how do we do that?
2: Part of the problem is that we've paved over so much land with streets, sidewalks, driveways, and parking lots.
1: Unlike grass and dirt, asphalt and concrete are impervious, which means that water can't get through it. Rather than soak into the ground, water runs off streets into storm drains, which is how it gets to the sewer.
2: Not only does that mean more work for the sewer system, but stormwater can pick up all kinds of nasty stuff on the roads, from trash to chemicals to bacteria.
1: And if water can make it to the ground instead, it can filter through the dirt instead of running along the road.
0: All right, but we're not going to rip up all of our roads.
1: That's true, but turns out we might not have to give up our paved surfaces entirely. Catherine took us to check out what looks like a totally normal basketball court.
3: We are at Pierce Park in Central Falls.
2: But the court is an example of how we can use engineering to help water reach the ground.
3: The basketball court is actually constructed of pervious or porous pavement. So when rain falls on that pavement, it will actually infiltrate into the ground.
1: The surface is made of big pieces which create little openings for water to run through.
0: That sounds great. Should we replace all of our pavement with this stuff?
2: Unfortunately, it's not that easy. It's not a good choice for roads in places like Rhode Island.
3: We have to sand the roads in the wintertime to, you know, make them safe. It would basically fill these pores in the concrete and essentially make it impervious.
1: It's easier to make parking lots that are stormwater friendly, though.
2: And the idea behind it, directing stormwater into the ground instead of into the sewers, can be applied in a lot of different ways.
0: Is this something I could help out with at home?
2: For sure. Catherine has a few ideas.
3: A lot of people still have their roof leaders, downspouts, basement sump pumps connected to their sewer connection. So that's directing stormwater to our combined system. If you have a grassy area in your yard where you can redirect your stormwater from your downspouts, you should try to do so.
1: You could also consider replacing your driveway.
3: Look at crushed stone or look at porous pavement. It is a little more expensive. Or maybe look at pavers.
2: Whether or not you can personally help out, this principle of letting rainwater soak into the ground instead of going into sewers can be applied in all sorts of contexts.
1: Incorporating this green infrastructure into cities and towns is one way to help keep the water clean. Boston has all kinds of examples around the city, from rain gardens to sidewalks made to let the water through.
2: Now it's just time for Providence to catch up.
0: Thanks for checking it out. That's it for today. 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

0: 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I'm the co-host of The Musician's Corner. 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

0: My name is Amanda Ray, and I'm the host of The Musician's Corner, and you're listening to KPSQLP Fayetteville.
1: With dangerous heat settling into northwest Arkansas, the city of Fayetteville is reminding residents to take precautions. The city's warm weather response provides cooling shelters and other resources when temperatures or the heat index reach 100 degrees or higher. Officials also urge people to stay hydrated, check on vulnerable neighbors, and never leave children or pets in parked vehicles. Animal Services is also reminding pet owners to protect animals from extreme heat and hot pavement. More information is available on the city of Fayetteville's website.

0: All right.
1: All right. Yeah.
0: How's everybody going? How's everybody doing out there? It's the Mike and Aaron Music Show. I'm Mike.
1: I'm Aaron. And I want to let you know that we, Mike and Aaron, mm-hmm. of the Mike and Aaron Music Show, we really take your listening experience very seriously. And we are trying every day in every way to bring that improved listening experience to you. And so as a result of that, we have added hand claps to the theme song, thanks to our one and only Mike. Give it up. Give it up for Mike. Woo!
0: Yay.
1: Okay, I was trying to do an organ. Like,
0: that is right. And, okay, so this is the Mike and Aaron Music Show, where we pick a particular group or an artist.
1: Mm-hmm.
0: And me and Aaron, of course, I'm Mike, the host of the Black Lodge, and this is Aaron, the host of the Ox.
1: Mm-hmm.
0: I'm on Thursday nights. Aaron is on Friday nights.
1: Mm-hmm.
0: And every Wednesday morning, we combine our knowledge of music.
1: Yeah.
0: And we sit and it's a celebration.
1: It's a celebration of whatever we thought of that, you know, the morning that we thought of what we were supposed to talk about. Because there are so many, you know, artists that we don't focus on them. We focus on like one of their songs, but we don't focus on the full picture of this artist or group or whatever.
0: That's right. And this week we are going to do.
1: Yes.
0: Remember these guys?
1: I believe I do, and so does everybody else.
0: Let's let it play for a little bit here. Oh, yeah.
1: Oh, yeah, and it's sing-along time, y'all. All skill levels, all

0: That's right. This week on the Mike and Aaron Music Show, we are featuring the one and only, one of the greatest, not only alternative bands of all time, one of the greatest party bands of all time. That's right. The B-52s.
1: B-52s.
0: That's right. And the original lineup of the B-52s would be Mr. Fred Schneider.
1: Yeah.
0: On vocals and percussion. And Kate Pearson, vocals, keyboards, synth, bass. Cindy Wilson, vocals, percussion. Her late brother, Ricky Wilson, guitar. And Keith Strickland, drums, guitar, keyboards, and vocals. And they were formed in Athens, Georgia, in 1976. And Ricky Wilson, the original guitarist, passed away from AIDS in 1985.
1: Wow.
0: And when that happened, Keith Strickland, the drummer, switched to guitar.
1: Okay.
0: And their sound, the B-52s, especially their sound in the early years, was a combination of dance and surf music, people said, set to the unusual guitar tunings of Ricky Wilson.
1: They were really just out there.
0: Yeah.
1: Especially in their earlier years before they got, you know, popular with all their big hits that you know that you know. Yeah, I mean, like, just some of the stuff they did was so weird. And for them to have, and they were still weird throughout, I think.
0: Oh, yes.
1: Throughout their career, even with all the attention and hits, and they weren't just some little band from a college town anymore.
0: No.
1: But, yeah, I respect it a lot.
0: And, you know, their sound came from the usual guitar tunings of Ricky Wilson. Also, Fred Schneider, Kate Pearson, and Cindy Wilson had a style. They kind of had, it was called a call and response vocals that they did.
1: Mm-hmm.
0: When usually Fred Schneider would be like, oh, he'd say something and they'd go, "What's that, Fred?" You know?
1: Yeah, they'd
0: have something going on, like a conversation.
1: And it's fun and people react to it well. And and I think that it worked for them and they were like, "We're going."
0: And the name, you know, the name of the B-52s, that Kate Pearson and Cindy Wilson's hair, the B-52s came from their style of their hair, which was shaped like the point of an aircraft carrier of the B-52.
1: Yeah, a beehive with a more especially pointed.
0: That's right.
1: At the top.
0: Because in the 70s, lots of women, that was a style. I mean, it wasn't, a lot of older ladies, I was told. I mean, I was born in 1975. I was a little child in the 70s. But I remember talking to my mother about this. And my mother told me that a lot of older women had the B-52 hairdo.
1: Mm-hmm.
0: But every now and then you'd see younger women with it too.
1: Yeah. And also, if you look at those old photos of just anyone from that era, like if you look at your parents' yearbooks, you know, from the 60s, just any yearbooks from the 60s, open them up and you'll see some people have like their photo or their picture day hair looks like a birthday cake. It's like, how did you get it that high? And you're thinking they must have like crafted some sort of device or like
0: to make it get that high, you know?
1: Yeah, what's the word that I'm thinking of? Like, not scaffolding.
0: Scaffolding. Yeah, scaffolding. Yeah, I can say that.
1: I mean, you gotta give it the respect that it is due.
0: I mean, I could definitely say that. So, with the good old, you know, going back to here, the early years, the band was initially formed in 1976. After sharing, they were hanging out at a Chinese restaurant, and they had a flaming volcano drink.
1: Yeah.
0: That I guess they all got drunk on it or something.
1: In 1976, and remember, this is Athens, Georgia.
0: Yes.
1: Now, we've all heard of Athens, Georgia because of some of the music that came out of there.
0: Right? R.E.M.
1: Right, R.E.M. especially, and the B-52s, and some other people,
0: a couple of other. Didn't the Replacements come from Athens?
1: I think so, but I don't quote me on that at all.
0: Yeah.
1: So, anyhow, but just imagine it. Picture it. 1976. Athens, Georgia. It was Georgia in 1976. And these weirdos come around and they're just like with a weirdly tuned guitar.
0: Oh, yeah.
1: Singing about bizarre concepts and they have weird hair. For the 70s, it was a choice. It was a bold choice and I love them for it.
0: So they got together after that, and they jammed, and they formed a group. And their first gig ever was at a Valentine's Day party for a friend in early in February of 1977.
1: Aww.
0: That was their first gig. Then they started recording for a small record label called DB Records in 1978.
1: Mm-hmm.
0: And the first single that they recorded was the song Rock Lobster. Okay.
1: Wow.
0: And
1: coming out the gate was Rock Lobster.
0: And it was an underground success. It was released, and it sold about 2,000 copies in the college circuit of Athens, GA.
1: Wow, just 2,000 locally there.
0: And this led to some airplay.
1: Mm-hmm.
0: It got airplay on the Dr. Domino show.
1: Okay.
0: At the time, he was kind of into the under... Domino, a lot of people think wacky Dr. Domino, Weird Al Yankovic.
1: Mm-hmm.
0: He had an ear for some of the punk rock stuff, too.
1: Like, he was you know? Enamored of They Might Be Giants.
0: Oh, yes.
1: Which, they're not silly just to be silly or funny, but they have a lot of humor and a lot of silliness in some of the things they do.
0: He had an ear for things that were out of the ordinary, but also fun. So, automatically, he liked what he heard, so that he started playing...
1: Mm-hmm.
0: The early version of Rock Lobster, that version of it. Eventually, somehow, their word spread, and this led to gigs at the CBGB.
1: Wow.
0: And Max's Kansas City in New York.
1: Jeez.
0: And
1: just like by word of mouth, I guess.
0: Yeah.
1: Okay.
0: And then...
1: Well, Atlanta's pretty big. Sorry.
0: Oh, yes. And then the group went into the studio... And they recorded their debut album, the B-52s, and they recorded the original. They went in the studio to record Rock Lobster for the album, and the album version of the song is a big, like, it's pretty long. It's about 8 minutes. But they were able to get a single release of it that was edited down to about 4 minutes. And it was released in the late summer, early fall of 1979. And the song Rock Lobster charted worldwide and was one of the most critically acclaimed underground moments of 1979.

0: Welcome to every cool kid's first guitar solo or bass solo in the 1990s.
1: So there you have it here on the Mike and Aaron Music Show. We are featuring the music of the B-52s this week, and that was their first major single, the song Rock Lobster. Here's an interesting note, Aaron.
0: Yes, Mike.
1: If you knew about this, John Lennon at that time in 1979, he was getting ready to make a comeback.
0: Right.
1: Unfortunately, we all know what, you know, happened, but he was starting to get the, wanted to get back out there and do his thing again.
0: And it's so strange to me, at least, to think that they were contemporaries.
1: Yeah.
0: You know, at one point.
1: He absolutely loved Rock Lobster.
0: Yay!
1: John Lennon did. He liked the B-52s. He thought they were fantastic.
0: And you know what? I can also see Yoko Ono loving that.
1: Oh,
0: because
1: yeah.
0: she loved, well, I mean, obviously she loves the unexpected. She loves to play with the most annoying sound in the world, you know, like that concept. And I think that she would get into it too.
1: It's interesting to think that Lennon, though, got to hear a little bit. He did get to hear a band that would be big, you know,
0: probably from her.
1: Yeah.
0: Because they were more in the art circles.
1: Oh, yeah.
0: And, you know, word of mouth and the grapevine exists. And yeah.
1: Oh, yeah. And the debut album, The B-52s, was released in July of 1979. It charted. And it was an underground success.
0: Mm-hmm.
1: Okay, matter of fact, Rock Lobster hit the top 40 in England.
0: Wow.
1: It didn't get that high, but it did hit. It hit like number 31 or 32.
0: I can see the British liking that.
1: Now, here in the U.S., it charted. It didn't make the top 40, but it did chart.
0: Okay.
1: It bubbled under the top 40. It hit like number 52 or something like that.
0: But B-52. Yeah.
1: But enough to give them, you know, some airplay and some little bit of recognition. Then they recorded their second album, Wild Planet, in the spring of 1980. Have you ever heard of that one before?
0: Yes.
1: Okay. Wild Planet had more of a polished sound.
0: Ooh. Than their, ew. I don't know.
1: Than their debut. And it was released in late 1980, the album Wild Planet. And from that album came the track Private Idaho.

0: from the second album from the B-52's Wild Planet. That is the track Private Idaho. Now, Aaron, you said you used to you recorded that off the radio at one time.
1: I did. I recorded it off 105.7 The Point in St. Louis, Missouri, KPNT 105.7.
0: Good station. Good station.
1: FM. Yeah. Well, no. Well, it was. It was at that time. Yes.
0: Now, believe it or not, Wild Planet did get some criticism. Some critics thought it sounded some critics actually thought it sounded like a more polished version of their debut album.
1: Well, okay.
0: Well, a lot of that is because a lot of the songs that were on Wild Planet were written at the same time the songs on their debut album was.
1: Right.
0: And they didn't have, they just decided to, you know, put them out. They had more songs to release.
1: And they also had like, you know, I mean, it did sound more polished
0: because
1: they had better equipment, but there's that whole debate about do you even want it to sound smooth and like, you know, pristine or whatever. No. The answer is no, Mike. You don't always want it to sound like that. And you know it. We'll talk about this. We'll debate about this later.
0: Oh, yes. Another song that was released off of Wild Planet was the track Give Me Back My Man.

0: from their second album, Wild Planet. That's the B-52s, a song featuring Kate Pearson on vocals, Give Me Back My Man.
1: Now, Kate Pearson, remember, she had the red hair.
0: That's right.
1: And then there was the other.
0: Cindy Wilson.
1: Yes, Cindy Wilson. She had the blonde hair.
0: And she was the sister of Ricky Wilson, the guitarist.
1: They were both related. Okay.
0: So then the group began recording their third album with David Byrne from the Talking Heads producing.
1: Yay.
0: Okay. Now, these recordings took place in the fall of 1981 and showed a different musical direction for the band. The songs they did were a little bit more serious sounding.
1: Okay.
0: Kind of a little bit more atmospheric.
1: Yeah, you know, David Byrne is all about like the delivery, you know, like sort of like he's not trying to be sad, but like he could sing the happiest thing ever and still make it sound sad. Like he recorded and performed I Want to Dance with Somebody.
0: Ooh.
1: And it's just like there's one video where I was like, I did not know someone could seem so sad singing such a happy song. So that influence probably bled through.
0: But he wanted to add, you know, horns and synthesizers, and eventually they clashed. And the musical sessions for their third album were abandoned, but they were not totally abandoned. They decided to release the material.
1: Oh, I was gonna ask. Yeah, I want to hear it.
0: It's an EP called Mesopotamia.
1: Uh-huh.
0: When it was released in early 1982.
1: And this was the stuff that David Byrne had worked on.
0: That he had worked on. And a song off of that album that got some airplay, the track Loveland.

0: So that was from Mesopotamia.
1: That's yeah.
0: Track called Loveland from the B-52s.
1: I don't like it.
0: It's a little different.
1: I'm just being honest here. It's a safe space. I don't like it. It's like it's going somewhere, but we don't know where.
0: Yeah, it just kind of
1: is disconcerting to the listener.
0: Yeah.
1: But there's a beauty in that. I get it. It's just not for me necessarily today.
0: It does kind of sound a little empty.
1: It also sounds a little bit like a Belinda Carlisle song for of it.
0: Yeah. Oh, yeah. I would definitely say that. So after that, the B-52s decided wow, that is spam, too. And I am not answering that. You know, it's really funny. You know where it said that was coming from? It said that was coming from Athens, Georgia.
1: You're kidding me.
0: No,
1: you had to take a screenshot to prove that to me. Or show me the missed call.
0: No. It was either Athens or it was Atlanta.
1: Okay. All right. We'll believe you. We'll put it on our socials, right? we're getting those together. We're just practicing right now. I'm kidding.
0: So the B-52s eventually decided to return to their fun style. The fun style kind of got rid of the David Byrne influenced artsy style that he wanted.
1: It could have been such a great partnership, though. It could have been, but it just wasn't. He's probably a little more serious to work with, a little bit low key.
0: Oh, I would definitely say that.
1: Yeah.
0: But the album that brought them back was their 1983 album, Whammy.
1: Mm-hmm.
0: Right here, what you're hearing in the background. This is the always fun track, Whammy Kiss. That's about 6 minutes long.
1: Oh, boy.
0: I mean, listen to some of this here.

0: And they brought back Fred Schneider.
1: He'll
0: chime in here in a minute. But already this sounds better than that Loveland tune.
1: Yeah. I'd say it's... Yeah. Sounds more like them.
0: Here we go.

0: with Ricky Wilson on guitar. And they started recording their album following Whammy, the album Bouncing Off the Satellites.
1: Mm-hmm.
0: They started working on that in the summer of 1985. And Ricky Wilson let Keith Strickland, the drummer, know that there was something wrong. He was not well.
1: Mm-hmm.
0: And at the time, we're talking 1985,
1: mm-hmm.
0: and he had AIDS.
1: Yeah.
0: And he didn't look good. Mm-hmm. And he kept it secret, though. He didn't tell. Supposedly, he didn't let the other members of the band know. He just kept it between him and Keith Strickland.
1: Wow.
0: And he started showing Keith Strickland a lot of the riffs. Mm-hmm. To the songs, because
1: mm-hmm.
0: he figured that he wasn't gonna last. Aww. And they would carry on without him. And sadly, Ricky Wilson passed away at the age of 31 of AIDS in October of 1985, after the B-52s were done working on the album Bouncing Off the Satellites,
1: okay.
0: which he is on.
1: Mm-hmm.
0: It was released in the late summer of 1986. And it got really good reviews.
1: Mm-hmm.
0: Had a song on it called The Girl from Ipanema Goes to Greenland.
1: Mm-hmm.
0: And in the video for it, they kind of did a tribute to Ricky Wilson. The video basically just features Cindy Wilson and Fred Schneider.
1: Mm-hmm.
0: Fred Schneider's just dancing all over the place, looking like Fred Schneider, you know.
1: Yeah.
0: And Cindy Wilson looks sad in the video.
1: Mm-hmm.
0: And there's a scene when you see like this, it looks like the sun is setting.
1: Mm-hmm.
0: And if you look on the sun, you can tell it's Ricky Wilson smiling. He's a big grin on his face from the early days.
1: You know?
0: But that was their tribute that they did to Ricky Wilson. And the group kind of went on hiatus after that. And during Ricky Wilson's final days, he spent a lot of time with Keith Strickland. And Keith Strickland was bitten by the bug to start writing.
1: Oh, okay.
0: And he wrote a lot of stuff between 1987 and early 89. Eventually, he got back together with the rest of the band.
1: Mm-hmm.
0: And they decided to get the group back together. And they hit the studio to work on the Cosmic Thing album.
1: Yeah.
0: And Cosmic Thing was released in the fall of 1989 and had the hit single Love Shack. And it introduced the band to a whole new generation of...

0: baby, that's where it's at. Love, baby, that's where it's at.
1: Woo! There you go, from 1989. The

0: it's like, you know.
1: It's the ultimate party song.
0: it's just, you just know it. Like you.

0: Everybody knows that song.
1: Yeah, like, you know, Mary Had a Little Lamb or something.
0: Oh, yeah.
1: You know, stuff like that.
0: Everybody loved it when it came out, too. I mean, mm-hmm. it was like an incredibly just great song. And it gave the B-52s a really, really big top 10 hit. I mean, it made it all the way to the top five in the fall of 1989. And the B-52s were back. The album Cosmic Thing hit the top 10. And they also had the song Rome, which we started the show with. That was the second single that was released off of Cosmic Thing.
1: Mm-hmm.
0: And they also had the song Deadbeat Club. That was another minor hit.
1: Yeah.
0: And, of course, they had the song Channel Z.
1: Right, yeah.
0: That was another one. And they were hot again. The B-52s were really hot. They were making really funny videos. And they had another album out in 1992 called Good Stuff, which was...
1: I didn't hear much of that.
0: Yeah.
1: At
0: the time of when that was released, we were kind of shifting more to the grunge.
1: Right.
0: The alternative world was shifting more to the grunge side of things, and the party style of the B-52s was a little out of fashion, you know, at the time.
1: Yeah, definitely.
0: And the last thing I really remember them doing, seeing him do, if you remember this, remember the Flintstones movie?
1: I do. Yes.
0: John Goodman?
1: Yes.
0: Okay, funny movie. Mm-hmm. Okay, what you say?
1: Oh, really?
0: Totally silly.
1: Well, I love John Goodman.
0: Oh, yeah, I mean,
1: he could do anything. Oh, yeah. I love him, but... Yeah.
0: Oh, the trailer for it was great. I remember you went to go see the movie and you heard the Flintstones theme.
1: Mm-hmm.
0: And it just showed, like, the lyrics to the Flintstone theme. And then all of a sudden, John Goodman comes walking out there and does the Yabba Dabba Doo. Mm-hmm. And the crowd went nuts, I remember.
1: Wow. Everyone loves John Goodman. I could talk about him all day. But anyway.
0: But the B-52s did the theme to that. And they were called the BC-52s.
1: In the movie. I do remember. What year was that?
0: 1994.
1: Yeah, I do remember that they did that. And I remember hearing that song, but I couldn't tell you how it went.
0: It was just, it sounded like kind of like the Flintstones theme. But with
1: B-52s.
0: Yeah, okay. like kind of the Love Shack version of the Flintstones theme.
1: Who we're gonna meet? The Flintstones!
0: That's it.
1: Right?
0: Yeah.
1: Okay, great.
0: So that was basically it. But I think when everything is gone and the dust is cleared and people are going to remember the B-52s is basically, you know, very good songs.
1: Yeah.
0: Very tight vocals.
1: Yes.
0: Definitely when years from now, when you're talking about music and you mention the new wave alternative stuff from the late 70s, early 80s, you got to talk about the B-52s.
1: Oh, definitely. Yeah.
0: They're a very interesting band because they kind of had two eras, you know.
1: Mm-hmm.
0: They're kind of like the new wave version of, kind of like Aerosmith, kind of, because Aerosmith had the same thing happen to them, but nobody died, but they broke up because Aerosmith were big in the 70s.
1: Right.
0: Then they went away for a couple of years. Then they came back strong in the late 80s.
1: Yes.
0: That's kind
1: like
0: of what,
1: a new,
0: yeah,
1: like, what
0: kind of a new sound. Yeah.
1: Thank you for that word. I couldn't think of it, but yeah.
0: That's basically, you know, the B-52s kind of did the same thing.
1: Because before all of like the 80s and 90s stuff, like when you think way back to 1976, they were so weird. Like,
0: oh yes,
1: can you imagine going to a party and this is the band?
0: Yeah, that would be incredible.
1: Well, it would be, but at the time, if you've never really
0: you'd
1: encountered
0: be like, yeah,
1: this, and you're and the it is still Georgia in 1976.
0: Oh, yeah.
1: It is not like some metropolitan hub of arts and culture or anything.
0: They definitely had a sound of their own.
1: Yes.
0: And I think that the B-52's music has given a lot of people joy through the years.
1: Definitely.
0: And they will always be remembered as one of the quirkiest, funniest, and coolest bands, I think, of the whole entire new wave punk rock era.
1: Amen.

0: And this has been another edition of the Mike and Aaron Music Show.
1: Yes, thank you for being here. We love you. This has been a message about the B-52s.
0: That's right.
1: Don't forget it.
0: We'll see you next week.
1: Yes, we love you. Bye.
0: Goodbye.

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Keep it down.

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0: From E-Town Hall in the foothills of the Rocky Mountains, it's E-Town with this week's guests. From Nashville, Tennessee, Sean Camp. From New York City, comedian and science champion Chuck Nice. And from Victoria, British Columbia, O.C. Elliott. I'm Helen Forster. Right now, join me in welcoming our host, Nick Forster.
1: Thank you, everybody. Thanks. Welcome to E-Town. Welcome to E-Town Hall. This is a radio variety show, kind of like an old-fashioned variety show. We got some variety this week. I grew up watching the Ed Sullivan Show when I was a kid. We're literally in a 30-minute segment. You could see a Chinese acrobat act. You could see a Borscht Belt comedian and the Beatles all in 30 minutes. It was crazy variety of things. We're not going to go quite that far this week, but we're going to get close. We got a wonderful singer, songwriter from Arkansas. Sean Camp is here. He moved to Nashville as a young guy, and he's made his mark writing songs with all kinds of people like Guy Clark and Loretta Lynn. He's won a couple of Grammy Awards along the way. He is here this week. Great singer and player and writer. We've got a New York-based comedian who's been Neil deGrasse Tyson's partner on the popular podcast called Star Talk, as well as the occasional guest host on morning shows. He's an actor in film and host of a television series for National Geographic. And Chuck Nice is here, and we're going to talk about climate chaos. And up first, the duo from the Vancouver Island that has been getting so much well-deserved attention for their singing, for their songwriting. They met 10 years ago, released their first EP about a year later. I think they've released 3 full-length records since then. Their songs have been featured on a bunch of TV shows. And I think they have over 1 billion streams of their music online. It's big, big stuff. We're very happy to have them here. So would you please help me welcome, for their very first visit to E-Town, O.C. Elliott.

Hello, everybody. We're so pleased to be here, so thank you. This is one of our earliest songs. It's called Clear in the Eye.

0: O.C. Elliott, John Middleton, Sierra Lundy, welcome to E-Town. So good to have you here.
1: Thank you very much. It's very good to be here.
0: That's so cool. All the way from Vancouver Island. Hey, as I understand it, you met on Salt Spring Island.
1: Yeah.
0: What were you doing there?
1: I was playing a solo show. It's this little cafe called the Treehouse Cafe. Beautiful place. And
2: I was living there. Yeah. And working there.
0: Yeah.
2: Yeah. Bartending, underage. And
1: bartending.
0: The Treehouse sounds kind of organic.
1: Yes, it is a cafe where you play under the canopy of the trees. Yeah. And it's very beautiful.
0: Nice.
2: It's one of those places where you get a salad and it very possibly might have a caterpillar in it. And then you really know it's organic.
0: So. Yeah, okay. No pesticides anywhere nearby. And when you discovered each other's musical interests, did you share the same taste? Did you both like Simon and Garfunkel and Gillian Welch and David Rawlings? You had that in common right off the bat? Yeah. For those on the radio, they're nodding.
1: Yeah, I think we had a lot of different musical tastes, but we definitely had a lot of very shared ones that were conducive to what we were doing as well, which was singing in harmony together.
0: Yeah, such a good sound, you guys. The voices sound so good together.
2: Thank you.
0: And John, you already had a band. John and Roy was kind of happening already, right?
1: Yeah, that was happening for at least a decade by then.
0: Yeah.
1: Yeah.
0: And Sierra, I think I read somewhere that you were both an athlete and an art student, which I think is an absolutely incredibly attractive combination.
2: Thank you. Yeah, just indecisive, really.
0: Yeah. What sports were you into?
2: I was a soccer player.
0: And then you studied art in New Brunswick, and was that in Fredericton or where?
2: Yeah. I actually went there because I actually had a car accident in grade 12, and I was supposed to play soccer for however long they would take me.
0: Oh.
2: But that happened, and so I decided to do the arts and music,
0: Well, it's cool. I mean, I think, you know, we have great affection and admiration for most Canadians. It's just it's a lovely situation up there that you find yourselves in. You have a government that supports the arts and provides health care and higher ed. I mean, this is some compassionate elders looking out for people. And I also read that you've had a lot of songs on television shows. That's a dynamic that most people in bluegrass will never know.
1: Yeah, in fact, it's one song in particular that we have that just seems to have been put in a lot of TV shows. A song of ours called Run to You, which is funny because we went to a sync conference.
0: Yeah.
1: And syncing is like when you put music to TV or movies or whatever. And the one thing this one person said, she was like, just so you guys know, you will never get a song synced more than once, or very rarely. And then it turns out we had 25
2: like 20,
1: or something with this one song. And so turns out she wasn't right.
0: Beating the odds, you guys were right. And a billion plays online. I mean, it's big stuff. And you've been playing some festivals. Have you gotten a chance to meet any of your heroes lately?
2: So many. We were at Newport a couple years ago, and we met Gillian Welch and David
0: Rawlings.
2: Also.
0: Yeah.
2: And I almost peed my pants, gotta say. But I didn't.
0: I
2: made it through, but it was unreal. Because that was the first song that we ever sung together was Look at Miss Ohio. So
0: yeah, it's a great song. And work-life balance is going well for you guys? Time off and time touring and all that stuff?
1: Yeah, I mean, we've been very busy ever since things started to open up after COVID. We've just been going hard. So, but it's been great. We've had lots of amazing experiences.
0: Well, I'm glad that we got to have you guys here. Let's hear some more music.
1: Wonderful.
0: Welcome
2: Thank
0: back,
2: you so much.
0: O.C. Elliott.
2: We're going to do another song that's about another one of our music heroes, John Prine.

0: That's O.C. Elliott, John Middleton on guitar and vocals, Sierra Lundy on keyboards and vocals, along with Evan Miller on the bass. They will be back to play a lot more music later on in the show.
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0: I'm Nick Forster. I'd like to say hello to our listeners who are hearing E-Town on stations like WIUM in Macomb, Illinois, on KBCO down in Denver, Colorado, and on WTEB in New Bern, North Carolina. As always, if you want some more information about any of our guests this week, you want to see photos or videos, there's lots of stuff online. If you want to find out how to get tickets to a live show, just go to etown.org. So, you know, Don Flemons is kind of looking back, studying history in order to move forward, make new sounds and new songs. Mac Bailey is helping vets relive and then move on and process their past in order to heal and move forward. The War and Treaty, they, of course, use their music to not only work out their marital squabbles, but to make sense out of the moment that we are all finding ourselves in. So music is the thread, the lifeline in some cases that helps us all get through, stay connected, and most importantly, remember that we're all in this together. I know that it's naive to think that there aren't biases, racial, religious, sexual, political, class, and so on, but with the right song, we can at least feel connected. So that's what we're up to this week. Please help me welcome back to the stage The War and Treaty.
6: All right, folks, this song's called Lover's Game. Let's go!

The War and Treaty. Michael Trotter Jr., Tanya Trotter, Max Brown on the guitar, Bam Holmes on the drums, Tom Davis on the bass. The record is called Lover's Game, The War and Treaty. We're going to do one more song, get everybody out here. And I want to thank all our guests. Of course, thanks to the American songster Dom Flemons for coming out and joining us. Thanks to Mac Bailey, the founder of Music Therapy of the Rockies, joining us, talking about all the good that music can do for people in need. Thanks to the house band, the E-Tones. And thanks to Helen Forster. Thanks to the War and Treaty, Michael and Tanya. They're a great band. We're going to do one more song. This one has been around for a while. It's definitely a sing-along. I'm Nick Forster. Hope you can be with us next week right here, anytime.

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1: The science fiction writer Ted Chiang has imagined the conversations we might have with aliens.
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3: A linguist and a mathematician helped crack the alien's language in the film Arrival, based on his short story. Scientists say that approach might make sense.
1: In this episode, a conversation with writer Ted Chiang, an update on the most ambitious search for aliens so far, and an effort to transmit messages to extraterrestrials. What would you say to an alien?
4: So I think we should be doing what we hope the aliens are doing, which is sending us messages, because maybe they think, come on, you're the new kids on the block. 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
3: Intergalactic Conversations on Big Picture Science. This episode is Calling All Aliens.

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1: Our hunt for aliens is about to take a giant leap forward. The experiment known as SETI, the Search for Extraterrestrial Intelligence, is getting a boost as the use of a large radio telescope in northern New Mexico is scanning the skies for signals from alien civilizations. This experiment, known as COSMIC, will be the most ambitious SETI search ever undertaken. Could it lead to the detection of a civilization elsewhere in our galaxy? And if so, what would be the consequences? This is Big Picture Science, and I'm Seth Shostak.
2: I'm Molly Bentley. In this episode, we provide an update on the search for intelligent life in the universe, a conversation with writer Ted Chiang about his speculative visions for how alien contact might unfold, and why some scientists don't only want to listen for messages, but also broadcast them. Is that wise? And if we did it, what would we say? We explore all of that in this episode, Calling All Aliens.

0: I've worked as a SETI astronomer since 1988. That's a long time now. And since the start of SETI back in 1960, you know, astronomers have used existing radio telescopes, which are really nothing more than giant antennas, to try and eavesdrop on alien radio traffic. That's true for SETI's newest experiment, but this one is far more ambitious than what's come before.
1: You might be familiar with the image of Jodie Foster wearing headphones as she listens for extraterrestrial signals in the movie Contact.
0: Well, Jodie was listening using the Very Large Array, or VLA, in the New Mexico desert. The array is a collection of 27 radio telescopes, but that type of listening experiment hasn't been done very often or for very long in the past.
1: But now the VLA is being used 24/7 in a project called COSMIC. COSMIC piggybacks on conventional radio astronomy observations made with the array, meaning that the search can be done without tying up one of the world's most popular instruments for doing astronomical research.
0: COSMIC stands for Commensal Open Source Multimode Interferometer Cluster.
2: So COSMIC is a computer system that we are building at the Very Large Array in New Mexico to input signals from the telescope to search for these extraterrestrial intelligence.
0: COSMIC will survey the sky continuously and will be, by far, the most audacious SETI search ever undertaken. Chinua Tremblay is a postdoctoral researcher in radio astronomy with the SETI Institute.
2: This is a new data stream where we can specifically look for SETI at all times that the telescope is turned on.
0: All right, somebody's using the Very Large Array, presumably a radio astronomer from somewhere, right? And so they're pointing at particular places up in the sky. You don't get to control the telescope under this scheme.
2: No, exactly. So our system is designed to be flexible no matter where they are looking in the sky. And what we do is we pluck out of the field the nearest stars and are able to look for signals just towards those stars in particular. And so it doesn't really matter what anybody else is doing with the telescope at the same time.
0: Okay, on the assumption here that we don't know where ET is hanging out, so one piece of sky is as good as another piece of sky.
2: Exactly. And we know from projects like Gaia that there are hundreds of billions of stars out there. So we can just pick some number of them and look towards those and see, do we see a signal there? And if multiple people want to point the telescope at the same patch of sky, there's no hurt in looking again, or we can choose a different star to look at next time.
0: So this is a survey that can extend over basically the entire sky visible from the northern hemisphere. That in itself is a big step forward. Are there any other aspects to COSMIC that would sort of make it stand out when it comes to the search for ET?
2: I think also because of our ability to tag along with what the telescope is doing, instead of a dedicated search, we are going to be covering a lot more wavelength space than a lot of the other previous SETI searches.
0: Now, you say you're looking for a signal that would, you know, betray some alien presence there. How is that signal different from the signal you might get from a quasar or some other natural radio emitter?
2: So most natural sources in the sky are what we call broadband, and that means that they emit across a very wide range of wavelengths. What we're looking for from a technological standpoint are things that emit over a very narrow number of wavelengths. And so COSMIC is designed to split the information into very fine channels of wavelength. And so we can look for these small changes instead of very broad changes.
0: That sounds like if I'm, you know, in my car driving around and I'm turning the knob on my radio. I have an old car. It has a knob. You're turning the knob on my radio. You know, I'm looking for a station and it's at, you know, one spot on the dial. It's at one frequency and it only extends over a very narrow range of frequencies. So maybe it's at 680 kilohertz on the dial or whatever. So this is sort of the same thing. You're looking for a signal that's kind of just one spot on the dial.
2: Now, even a fraction of a dot on a dial sometimes. And so, you know, we might go from 98.3 to 98.4, but, you know, COSMIC can actually go to a much finer detail than that to look for more specificity of the signal.
0: So this is really a step forward in our search for COSMIC company, in our search for extraterrestrial intelligence, aliens, if you will.
2: Yeah, absolutely. I think it's, you know, in past searches, we might have covered in a five-year survey, 1,000 to 2,000 stars that we could look to find if another set of beings were trying to communicate somewhere in the universe. But now with this setup and covering all the sky in a lot more frequencies, we are hoping to search for millions each year. And so that's several orders of magnitude higher.
0: When you say millions, you mean millions of places in the sky?
2: Yeah, millions of stars. And we know now that almost every star has at least one planet. So we're covering entire solar systems with this search. And so we're covering more planets than we even know to exist at the moment. Our computer system for Cosmic is so fast that we're able to do these millions a year. And all the data are processed already. So we just have to go and look at them.
0: Now, of course, it isn't just a matter of pointing antennas at a particular star system. Even if there are some aliens on a planet around that star broadcasting into space, right, you still might not pick up that broadcast. I mean, given the fact that maybe you're looking at the wrong frequencies at the wrong time, or maybe you're just not sensitive enough to pick up a signal that might be coming from 50 light years away.
2: Yeah, exactly. And I think one of the benefits of using the very large array is it has 27 dishes, radio dishes, and these dishes are extremely sensitive in comparison to most of the search we have done previously, which is using a single powerful radio dish. And so we can reach much higher sensitivity. So this means that maybe we can see a signal that might be coming off from a planet that's, you know, a few hundreds of light years away versus maybe only 4 year light years away previously.
0: You know, members of the public who obviously aren't doing SETI, they often say, okay, but what are you listening for? And they figure that you're listening for some sort of message on the signal, some sort of modulation, you know, right? Here's the value of pi, or here are some, you know, prime numbers or the Fibonacci series or something like that. But that's not what you're looking for, is it?
2: That would be really nice, but I think the chances of that happening are a lot smaller than just kind of a signal that's just being transmitted. So essentially, we're just looking for a spike in intensity at a specific frequency that we can map. Because essentially, because the Earth is moving and we'd expect another planet to be moving, we have something called Doppler. And that means that the signal will change slightly depending on which frequency you look at. And this is called a Doppler signal. And so we're looking for that type of change.
0: Okay, so the Doppler change is just the slight shift in frequency because the planet is rotating, like our planet rotates once every 24 hours, right, as seen by the aliens, that kind of thing. Okay, so that's the kind of signature, if you will, that you're looking for. You're not really going to say these are aliens because they're broadcasting their top 40. You're just trying to find out if they're on the air at all.
2: Exactly, exactly. And so maybe it's not just on their planet. Maybe they have an equivalent of a Mars rover, or maybe they have a Voyager that's somewhere within their solar system or just outside of their solar system that they can communicate with us. And we would be sensitive to those types of signals as well.
0: I see. Okay, so, what motivates you, Chenoa, to, do this kind of an experiment? I mean, you know, it's a bit of a long shot. Nobody's ever found an alien transmission before.
2: I mean, how exciting is it to try to work on an experiment that's the largest in history to try to answer the question, are we alone in the galaxy? So I know, Seth, you've also published a lot in SETI and you've worked a long time in SETI. What has motivated you to work on the project as it has changed over the years?
0: Well, actually, Chenoa, I don't think it's so different from what's motivating you. I mean, it's just the excitement of being able to find that we have some company out there, that there are other beings out there that have also developed radio, so they're technically competent civilizations out there. And just to find them, I mean, it might not have any practical consequences, but it would be really exciting to know that, you know, we're not the only kids on the block.
2: Yeah, I've only been involved in SETI for the last 6 or 7 years. I got involved with it during my PhD, but I think you've been involved with it and probably seen more of its growth, where I've just kind of read some of its growth. What do you think has really changed a lot about SETI in the last few years?
0: Yeah, well, that's the kind of question I get a lot at, when I'm with other people and they ask what I do for a living. And their question, you know, you can talk to them about radio astronomy if you want, But their question is almost always, but is there anybody else out there? Are we alone in the cosmos? Everybody's interested in that. They're not maybe so interested in the behavior of a pulsar or whatever like that. They want to know if there's somebody out there. And that's a very strong motivation. I think that when they ask me about that, they'll also say, well, okay, you haven't heard anything. Is there anything new? You know, what's happening? I mean, you haven't heard anything for a long time. And then you have to point to the fact that the equipment keeps getting better. That's the news in SETI is almost always about, well, we're using this new telescope, or we have better receivers, or we have different algorithms for sifting the incoming cosmic static or whatever. So there's always progress, even if you haven't found DT. And you personally, your own motivation, Shinoe, you said, you know, what could be more exciting than finding ET? I mean, that is a pretty exciting prospect. How do you rate the chances that you'll succeed?
2: I think that Cosmic brings us significantly closer to that capability. And recently I was talking to somebody and they asked, will we find ET in our lifetimes? And I think that if we can keep up with Cosmic and other processes similar to this in the future, I think we have a very good chance within the next 5 to 10 years. But don't hold me on that.
0: Don't hold you to it. Well, you have to have the courage of your convictions here, Shinoe.
2: I know.
0: Well, Shinoe Tremblay, thanks so very much for speaking with us.
2: You're welcome. Thank you for having me.
1: Shinoe Tremblay is a postdoc researcher in radio astronomy for the SETI Institute. The idea of contacting aliens is one that award-winning writer Ted Chiang explores in his engaging short stories. How do his visions compare with those of scientists who are searching for aliens? A conversation between Ted Chiang and our own alien hunter, Seth, next.
0: This episode is Calling All Aliens on Big Picture Science.
3: Good news, good planet.
4: It's time now for your good news for a good planet. Raptor Boy. At the tender age of 10, Jordan Legoilegoi, also known as Ren Ren, had a life-changing encounter with a group of bird watchers near his hometown of Sarangani in the southern Philippines. They introduced him to the majestic Philippine eagle, one of the world's largest raptors, and he's been working hard to protect them ever since. The birds migrate yearly across the southern Philippine islands, helping to eradicate pests like rats and bugs from crops. Ren Ren quickly learned how to track them with binoculars and joined Raptor Watch Philippines, a group dedicated to observing and protecting migrating raptors. He shared his new passion with his friends and fellow villagers, urging them not to hunt or trap the eagles as they fly over, and he taught them how to conserve their local forests where the birds often roost. 5 years later, in 2021, the now 15-year-old's endeavors are making a big impact, earning him the name the Raptor Boy of Sarangani. Saving the raptors has become a town affair. Ren Ren has inspired educational caravans and raptor-watching events, as well as a raptor festival, which draws ecotourism to the area. Now, along with other essential raptors, the Philippine eagles' numbers have increased, thanks to local conservation, tree replanting, and the loving efforts of the Raptor Boy of Sarangani. And this is Mandy from GoodNewsGoodPlanet.com.

0: Detecting an extraterrestrial signal with our SETI experiments would be an extraordinary achievement. But what if our contact with aliens was more intimate than eavesdropping on their transmissions? What if we had a conversation?
1: For scientists, the idea is tempered by the reality that the vast distances and timescales make a back-and-forth conversation impossible. But science fiction writers can imagine the scenario, as Ted Chiang did in a short story about first contact, Story of Your Life. It became the basis for the film Arrival.
0: In this scene, a linguist and a mathematician ponder how to have a conversation with visiting aliens.
2: How did they get here? Are they capable of faster than light travel? You might want that list of questions, starting with a series of just handshake binary sequences.
3: How about we just talk to them before we start throwing math problems at them?
1: While Story of Your Life may be his best-known work, Ted Chiang's prodigious three-decade writing career has earned him many awards and led some to compare him to science fiction giants like Isaac Asimov. In his stories, Mr. Chiang cuts to the core of some of humanity's most profound and complex ideas, like free will and our moral obligation to non-human sentient beings, including AI, and to the environment.
0: We were pleased to have the rare opportunity to talk to Mr. Chiang about how he came up with the idea for the alien-human conversations in Story of Your Life and the imaginative leaps he makes when envisioning first contact scenarios.
4: I actually have to say that the aliens were not the initial inspiration for that story. The initial inspiration for that story was my desire to tell a story about a character who knew the future and couldn't change it. And I had the problem of how does my character gain this knowledge of the future? And the solution that I arrived at was that I would have my character learn a language. And I thought it would be much more interesting if it were an alien language. So the fact that it's a first contact story, yeah, that was sort of secondary to my initial impulse in writing the story.
0: And at least judging by the film, there's a lot of time spent on the writing scheme of the aliens, how they write this language. It's rather complex. They have to sort of draw a circle and then festoon it with squiggles of this sort and the other. How did you come by that?
4: And of course, you know, the writing system used by the aliens in the story is somewhat different than the one shown in the film. But one of the things that occurred to me was that traditionally, when, say, linguists or anthropologists first meet an uncontacted population and they have to, you know, try and learn that society's language, you know, they are always dealing with a culture that has no writing system. And I think that could pose some difficulties which might be alleviated if you were trying to, you know, engage in first contact with a culture that had a writing system. I thought that a writing system might make things easier. You know, it turns out in this story that the writing system doesn't actually make things easier, but I thought that that was a reasonable approach. And it also gave me the opportunity to just sort of speculate about the types of writing system that might conceivably exist.
0: Okay, but I noticed that you didn't resort to the usual tropes of alien languages or writing, for that matter, that are based either on music or mathematics. These seem very popular, and I suppose mathematics appeals to sci-fi writers because it sounds, well, scientific. But on the other hand, try and describe, I don't know, the concept of government or love using mathematics. I wouldn't know how to do that. I think that your approach is maybe as good as any of the others, maybe better.
4: Well, you know, while there are a lot of different avenues of communication, you know, one of the things that linguists point out is unique to language is just how widely applicable it is, how many things it can refer to. You and I are having this conversation in language. We could not be having this conversation in music.
0: Yeah, well, I agree with you. Although it makes for interesting cinema, it doesn't sound like a great way to communicate. So I gather then your interests are not really so much in the technical aspects of this. Could we find a common language even? Or, you know, how do you really conduct a conversation if the aliens, instead of being down the block, are 100 light years away, where each exchange takes 200 years? You're more interested in what we would say to one another.
4: For the purposes of my story, it was essential that it be a rapid back and forth type of interaction, because I needed my protagonist to learn this alien language. And that's not going to happen with a 200-year lag. So, yeah, for story purposes, I, you know, made it basically a face-to-face conversation.
0: Maybe you could just sort of give me a little bit of how a science fiction writer explores the idea of alien contact and contrast that with how scientists think about it, because I don't think they, you know, view it in the same way.
4: So I think in science fiction, aliens stand in for a couple different ideas. One is just foreign cultures. A lot of stories about contact with aliens are just a different way of talking about contact between human cultures. If you want to tell a story about cultural misunderstanding or colonialism or, you know, imperialism, those are stories that you can tell by having humans contact aliens. Another thing that science fiction uses aliens for is to represent the unknowable, to represent something truly foreign, something that we cannot really comprehend. Almost the diametrically opposite approach of the stories where aliens stand in for, say, just a foreign culture.
0: Yeah, it's kind of a cosmic peace enforced by the distances between objects in the universe. I mean, that's what it is. And the finite speed of light or radio or whatever you're using there. In your story, Ted, The Great Silence, humans use the Arecibo telescope in Puerto Rico, may it rest in peace, to both try to detect and to send messages. An intelligent, self-aware parrot is near the telescope and, you know, complaining about the fact that, doggone it, these humans are trying to contact, you know, some Klingons 100 light years away when there are, in fact, species right here on Earth just outside the door that they haven't bothered to try and make contact with.
4: One of the things I talk about in that story are experiments with African gray parrots who, at least one example of which, the parrot named Alex, demonstrated, you know, some really astonishing linguistic capabilities. So I think there's very strong evidence that there are animals that have, you know, much greater, you know, communicative abilities than what we normally associate with animals. You know, they still don't have the equivalent of human language. They can't hold a conversation like this, like the one that you and I are having. That seems to be unique to human language because of various properties that human languages possess and animal communication does not.
0: And are you suggesting in your story about the parrot that we should be spending more of our effort trying to communicate with our co-earthlings as opposed to worrying about the aliens?
4: Well, I don't think it's one or the other. I don't think that our pursuit of SETI as a project is in any way stopping us from also studying animal intelligence. I do think that there is a kind of implicit social resistance to accepting animal intelligence because that would force us to confront how badly we treat animals. And, you know, so research into animal intelligence, I think, can cause people to feel uncomfortable about a kind of like ongoing, you know, atrocity that is factory farming. So I think, you know, there is, I think, something sort of fraught about recognizing the intelligence of animals that, you know, makes it a more viscerally difficult question to grapple with.
0: Suppose we were to establish communication, if you will, with some alien entity, as they like to say. What would you want to know from them, assuming you could ask?
4: Mostly, I would want to know what is their history? You know, what has the history of their civilization been like? What is the current state of their civilization? Do they have a better sense of the prevalence of intelligent life in the universe than we have? Do they have multiple data points? You know, if we encounter them, you know, our data points will have increased from 1 to 2. Do they have a bigger number of data points? That's what I would want to know.
0: So you would ask questions about the prevalence of intelligence. You know of the Fermi paradox, that is, the fact that if the universe is really chock-a-block with intelligent species, you would think that there would be some evidence of that that we could easily find. It's like saying, if there are really, you know, millions of squirrels roaming the suburbs of America, you know, I should be able to walk into my backyard and find a squirrel or two. That sounds kind of reasonable, but the Fermi paradox is a paradox because even though the assumption sounds reasonable, we haven't found any evidence of anybody trying to communicate. How do you look at that?
4: Well, actually, I think I'm going to quote your colleague, Jill Tarter, who said, I believe that, you know, based on the amount of, you know, spectrum that we've, you know, listened to and how much of the sky we have monitored, we have taken a sample of, you know, equivalent to maybe a bathtub out of the Earth's oceans. And so that is not really a good basis on which to say that we really lack evidence that we should be finding. You know, it's too early to say. So, of course, you know, one of the proposed solutions to the Fermi paradox is that intelligent species tend to go extinct, and that's why we haven't heard from any of them. But I guess, you know, I'm going to go with Jill and say that, you know, we actually don't have enough data to draw any kind of conclusion. That, yeah, maybe there isn't even a problem.
0: Yeah, there might not be. You know, when people inquire of me, they say, why haven't you heard anything? You've been doing this for a long time, right? Not a peep. And, you know, there's several possible answers. And one is, well, there just aren't any aliens. But that makes humanity so incredibly special that it's suspect from the get-go, in my opinion. But what's not so suspect is simply that, look, we've had technologies like radio, or for that matter, lasers, you know, communication modes. We've had them for a century or less. Alien species out there could very well have had those kind of technologies for a million years or more, right? So our experiments are simply not sensitive enough to pick up a cacophony that might be going on among the stars right now. And they might, you know, we might look back on this 100 years from now and say, oh, yeah, we hadn't found anything yet. It was like the Europeans in 1491. They didn't know too much about the Americas then.
4: Well, I mean, okay, so where are you relative to Jill's position that, you know, like, yeah, we really don't have enough info to, you know, we don't have enough observations to really say that there's a paradox. Do you disagree? Well, do you think we have enough observations? Do you think that it is like a real puzzle why we haven't heard anything?
0: I don't think it's so clear cut. I mean,
4: anything?
0: I don't think it's so clear cut. I mean, fair enough. I mean, the data set is very, very limited. But on the other hand,

0: that would look like? Like, for instance, is it an artificial star? I'm thinking of a science fiction story where they discover a star which has no trace elements in it at all. Like, it is clearly a construct because, it is, yeah, just by just the spectrogram is not the spectrogram of a natural star. Is that the sort of thing you're thinking about, or?
1: Well, it could be. By the way, you might have such a star. This may be a story idea. You might have a star like that if it's a really, really old star that formed before, other stars, big stars, had made all those trace elements, as you call them, to put in the atmospheres of new stars. But anyhow, that's a technical thing. I do think that there's something to it. I don't know. I don't, make a point of this in polite conversation, but it does seem to me that we really don't see any evidence of the intelligence's vast and deep, to borrow H.G. Wells, right? In space, we can look, all through the galaxy. Well, a large chunk of the galaxy. We can look at other galaxies. We can look at galaxies that are literally billions of light years away, and we don't see anything happening that's very clearly non-natural.
0: You sort of wonder why isn't there something that is more peculiar?
1: It's sort of like asking the Native Americans in 1500, hey, you seen any Europeans lately? You're right. And they say, yeah, you just look down the street here, and now there's some sort of thing they call a church down there that wasn't there 5 years ago or something. That there might be something that has been done to the universe that we might detect. And it's somewhat subjective, but it seems to me that that's a bit puzzling.
0: Okay.
1: Well, finally, Ted, suppose we were to make contact with aliens. Would that be a good thing for us?
0: I would say that I think Carl Sagan said it, that any civilization that has reached a level of technology that would enable them to contact us, or certainly if they were able to actually come visit us, if they have achieved that level of technology and they have not destroyed themselves, they might have something to tell us. The fact that they lasted that long and that they would be engaged in something which has no conceivable economic value, sending signals out into space or visiting another planet, in what we consider economic value. So if they are doing things like that, they might be doing something which we ought to emulate.
1: Ted Cheng, thanks so very much for speaking with us.
0: Thanks for having me.
2: Ted Cheng is a Nebula and Hugo Award-winning science fiction writer, best known for his collections Stories of Your Life and Others and Exhalation.

0: The idea of a real-time conversation with aliens may be firmly in the realm of fiction, but some scientists want to do more than try to detect alien signals. They want to transmit.
1: Up next, the project to message extraterrestrials raises questions. Is it safe? And what should we say?
0: In this episode of Big Picture Science, we are calling all aliens.

0: We've been talking about the ongoing effort to detect aliens by eavesdropping on their transmissions, whether those broadcasts are deliberate or simply leakage signals that we could pick up. But some people wonder if we might have better luck if we encourage the aliens to signal us by first sending a signal of our own into space. This is known as METI, Messaging Extraterrestrial Intelligence.
1: It's challenging because it requires the technology necessary to launch a strong, easily detected radio signal into space. And in addition, it's not entirely obvious in which direction such transmissions should be sent.
0: Consider, there are about 60,000 star systems within 100 light years of Earth, close enough that they might have picked up signals from our planet and thereby know of our existence. But targeting all 60,000 in a METI project is more than a little ambitious. Still, some people think we should not remain

0: Island. Among them is Doug Vakoch, who heads an organization that he founded, METI International.
1: So I think we should be doing what we hope the aliens are doing, which is sending us messages. Because, you know, maybe as much as we hope they will, maybe they think, come on, you're the new kids on the block. You need to take the initiative. And the rationale is that if we make contact at all, we know the aliens are going to be a lot older than we are, and therefore maybe a lot more patient than we are. And the reason is, we have had radio for 100 years. That's how long we've been able to communicate with the stars. But if that's the norm in the galaxy, given that the galaxy is over 13 billion years old, if we get a signal, it means the aliens have been at this a lot longer than we have. But what happens if the aliens are saying, yeah, we have greater capacity. We've done this hundreds, thousands of times. And here you are, the new kids on the block, and you all of a sudden want to get the Encyclopedia Galactica? Come on. So you send us something, and then maybe we'll think about replying back. So that's what we're trying to do. We're saying we're reaching out. And by reaching out and letting them know that we want to make contact, that may be the critical issue.
2: I like your assurance that with age comes patience, at least among aliens. I hope that is true also with humans. So these will be patient aliens. They've been around for a while. And when you say a while, you mean many, many centuries.
1: Millions of years. Yeah.
2: Mm-hmm. Well, some messages have been sent. What I mean by that is some deliberate messages have already been sent. Perhaps the most famous messaging was done 40 years ago and is known as the Golden Record. And this was a pair of records, phonograph records, that contained sounds of Earth and human voices that were launched aboard the twin Voyager space probes. But then you also have the message that was sent out in 1974 from the Arecibo telescope, known as the Arecibo message. And that one was encoded in binary form. Can you just compare and contrast those two messages?
1: Sure. Well, they're based on the idea that if you want to communicate with an alien, unfortunately, they're probably not going to know English or French or Swahili. So you have to find some sort of a universal language. And on the Voyager recording, as you say, on one side, there were sounds of Earth, there was music, there were greetings in 55 languages. On the flip side, there was a tutorial, a bunch of pictures, and even a description of some basic math, how we count, a description of some chemistry, and over 100 photographs of life on Earth, the majority of them featuring human beings. So it shows a little something about our narcissism as a species. So that's a picture that used math and science and pictures. And then that was actually the basis of the Arecibo message. As you say, it was sent in a binary code, two different frequencies, very close to one another on the radio dial. And the hope is if the aliens reconstruct it correctly, they'll see that, yes, this is a postcard from Earth. It's a snapshot of what we're like. And then the most cryptic part to the aliens is right in the middle of it, which is the stick figure of a biped. And, you know, humans look at it and say, oh, that's another human being. The aliens might look quite different. So that may be the hardest part to understand.
2: Well, the question underpinning all of these endeavors is what kind of language could be our common language with the extraterrestrials? As you said, it couldn't be English, French. Mathematics, we're hearing, is perhaps a language we could use to communicate with them, perhaps music. What do scientists think could be a common language?
1: Well, I think all of those common characteristics, because what you have to do is think, what do we and the aliens have in common? So if we get a radio signal from the aliens, that means, oh, they can generate radio signals. So that means they need to know some basic physics. They need to probably know how to do some basic math. I mean, if you can't do something as simple as add 2 + 2 and get 4, you're not going to be a good engineer on Earth or any other planet. So that's where we start. What do you need to make contact itself? You need a shared technology and you need some shared understanding of the universe around you. You probably know what the universe is made of if you're going to be exploring it. But the tricky thing is, even if the aliens have math and they have a science, are they going to communicate it to us in a way that we'll understand? So all the messages we've talked about so far, the Arecibo message, the Voyager recording, They use a lot of pictures. They use a lot of sounds. And that reflects human beings being creatures who have a lot of our brain dedicated to interpreting pictures, images. We're very visual creatures. We're very auditory creatures. But what happens if you're an alien that evolved on a world with a really noisy environment? Sound's not going to be very good. It's a very murky, cloud-covered planet. Vision's not going to be very good. Maybe you get around through a sense of touch or a sense of smell. And what if we have to communicate with blind aliens? And so we designed a message that, yes, is based on some math and science, but that could be interpreted without ever drawing a picture.
2: Doug, is the message that you and your METI team designed, that you just referred to, the one that you sent in 2017? Because I believe that your team did send a message a few years ago.
1: That's right. This is part of a project called Sonar Calling. Unlike the Voyager recording that tried to take a picture of everything and explain everything on Earth, we wanted to explain a few things very well with the hope of really being understood. And so we started with some simple counting, but we pointed to the only thing we and the aliens have in common. So what we pointed to is the radio signal and key characteristics of that radio signal. So we wanted to introduce the notion of time. And so we sent pulses of different durations, 1 second, 2 seconds, 3 seconds. And then we described those in our mathematical language. We introduced the idea of different radio frequencies. And then we tied those descriptions to the two radio frequencies we were using in our binary code. So very rudimentary math can describe the thing that we're sending to the aliens, the message itself. And so if they can get that, now that's an opening to send something even more sophisticated, something more unique, something more distinctive about Earth. It's to let them know we want to make contact.
2: Many of the themes that you have brought up over the course of this conversation are captured in Ted Chiang's short story, The Story of Your Life, which was made into a movie, Arrival. And in the movie Arrival, when the aliens come, they need a mathematician and a linguist present to interpret the messages, the conversation that the aliens are trying to engage in. You need more than one interpreter.
1: And that's the reality of the complexity. Because, you know, within the SETI community, look, it has been dominated by astronomers, and engineers and computer scientists, folks who think, you know, a binary code may be enough to explain the whole world. But it takes a linguist to say, you know, language is much more sophisticated than that. What I loved is that the aliens actually came to Earth. You know, with SETI and METI, we're stuck with sending or listening for a signal that's traveled trillions of miles between the stars. And so if you don't understand and you say, I'm sorry, could you repeat that or could you explain this? You may have to wait decades or centuries or even millennia to get that reply back. Here, Amy Adams and Jeremy Renner had the advantage of being face-to-face or face-to-tentacle with these aliens, the heptapods who had come to Earth. And even then, it took weeks to finally figure out some way of pointing at the same thing, the kind of thing that we tried to do with our radio signals, pointing at radio waves. And so I think that has implications too. If we get a signal from aliens, there's not going to be a quick and easy decoding of it. Even if they do use something like math, or say they're sending us the periodic table of elements, who's to say they're going to arrange the elements in exactly the same way? So even though I hold out hope that there are universals, really being able to identify them and then building on those to really establish sophisticated communication could take generations.
2: Is our desire, though, to communicate with aliens, is it simply transactional? We want to learn something from them, perhaps something that would benefit us, help us solve climate change, or maybe they would give us the secrets to some kind of energy device. Is that the reason why we want to communicate with them, or is there a bigger question here about understanding our place in the universe?
1: Well, we could reduce sending a message to being something transactional. So we send them something, maybe we'll get something in return. And then the question is, who has to be the first one to initiate? We hope they're initiating with SETI. With METI, we say maybe they're not, maybe we need to take the initiative. But we can also view it in a much more altruistic sense, in the sense of which we are not guaranteed to get anything, but that we think there's something about this experience of being human that's worth remembering, that's worth sharing. And that even though we may have really modest technology or understanding of the universe compared to the aliens, that there is something so distinctive about being human that it matters. Because, you know, what we know is that, yeah, they may be more powerful, they may be wiser than we are, but the twists and turns of biological and cultural evolution mean that there's never going to be another species out there that is a twin of human beings. So, and I think sometimes people are afraid that if we do discover aliens, somehow we won't be as special anymore. I think it's just the opposite. The more we learn about aliens, the more we will realize, no matter how powerful or wise anyone is, no species is going to be more human than we are.
2: Doug Vakoch, thank you so much for talking to us, and best of luck with your project.
1: Thanks very much. Appreciate it, Molly. Take care.
0: Doug Vakoch is the founder and head of METI International in California.
2: Well, Seth, that brings us to the big picture in this discussion of the search for extraterrestrial intelligence. You know something about this. You are a SETI astronomer.
0: Yes, indeed. And frankly, Molly, I'm actually quite excited about this new project, COSMIC, because it will be so much, you know, well, we used to say more comprehensive, but nobody knows what that means. It's just that it will be a bigger search than has ever been done before.
2: Well, we have a sense of how important SETI, the search for extraterrestrial intelligence, is for the scientists who are undertaking that endeavor. But what does it mean to the public?
0: Well, I think that the public actually would find it very interesting if we could point to some spot on the sky and say, well, you know, 25 light years in that direction, there's a world, there's a planet there with some sort of life forms that are clever enough to broadcast signals into space. I mean, even if they didn't know any more than that, I think it would be really interesting to know that all those sci-fi shows that they had seen ever since they were kids actually had some basis in fact.
2: Well, let's say we did detect a signal. Let's say that the COSMIC project did detect a signal. What happens next in the minutes and the days after an interesting signal is detected?
0: Well, the immediate reaction, of course, would be, you know, a huge news story. So, you know, every publication, every TV show, every radio show, they'd all be handling this story.
2: That's interesting. So you would say that the media would react to it before the scientists, say, confirmed the signal or just talked about it among themselves?
0: Oh, yeah. Oh, yeah. Oh, yeah. And I say that, you know, not to merely provoke our listeners, but because I've seen it happen in the past when there was a hint of a signal that we thought maybe we had found something. It still hadn't been confirmed by the scientists, but the media were all over it. I mean, you know, and most of them, the responsible ones, would say something like possible alien detection. But of course, you know, the public's going to read right over that word possible. They're going to think we're in touch.
2: Mm-hmm. Okay, so the public is having its reaction. They're getting excited, but the astronomers are taking a more sober, careful view. What are they doing behind the scenes as those headlines consume us?
0: Well, it's like any other research result, really, Molly. It's just the first thing to do is to check it out, to see if you get the same result that those other people got. In other words, anybody with a big antenna and the capability of pointing it in the direction from which the signal is coming would, in fact, do that. They would just stop whatever else they're doing, you know, to try and confirm that this signal is real. And those that had even better equipment would try and see if there's any message on that signal.
2: Well, Seth, you know, when we talk about what contact would be like, to what degree have you and other scientists who work in this field imagine what the aliens will look like? Now, in the movie Arrival, we heard about that. They were heptapods. They looked a little bit like squid or something like that. Do we think the aliens could look like squid? Would they look like humans? Would they be biped? Do we have any idea how they would manifest physically?
0: Well, of course, we don't. On the one hand, you can say, look, you know, they've got their own story of evolution to tell. And, you know, evolution on their planet certainly wouldn't be a duplicate of evolution on Earth. So they wouldn't necessarily look like us. But on the other hand, having said that, it's also the case that You know, one thing you do know about them is that they're capable of building a radio transmitter. So they've got to have, you know, appendages, hands, arms, whatever, that would allow them to manipulate a pair of pliers or a soldering iron in order for us to hear them. So they can't just be, you know, like fish in the sea, which really don't build very much in the way of technology. So you would at least know that.
2: Well, finally, Seth, there's been a lot of speculation about what we should say to the aliens. What would you say to the aliens if we did make contact and you could have that conversation in real time, one that was not interrupted by 200 or 2,000 year lag?
0: Yeah. Well, if you could have a real back and forth, indeed, you know, on a reasonable time scale, then I would be asking them questions, of course. And the kinds of questions that I would ask are certainly the obvious ones, you know, what do you look like? And, you know, tell us something about your society and so forth. But I would ask specific questions about things like, well, do you have music or do you have religion or, you know, things like that, that humans are special with regard to those sorts of things. And it would just be interesting to me to know if another intelligent species would develop these kinds of things as well.
2: Yeah. I'd be interested if they had been watching us or if they understood our society, how they think we're doing, and if they had any advice for us.
0: Yeah. Well, it's nice to seek help from the aliens. But on the other hand, I mean, imagine if, you know, the Neanderthals could pipe up today and ask us, hey, look, we've got various problems. Maybe you can help us solve them. And, you know, to begin with, I'm not sure I'd even want to spend the time solving the problems of the Neanderthals. But the other thing is, I'm not sure I would be able to do so.

0: This show would not be possible without the extraordinary talents of senior producer Gary Niederhoff and assistant producers Shannon Rose Geary and Brian Edwards. I am the executive producer of Big Picture Science, Molly Bentley.
1: And I'm Seth Shostak, senior astronomer at the SETI Institute. 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
2: I saw an ad in the paper that said, "Join the Women's Army Corps. Learn a professional skill." And I said to my mother, "Maybe that's what I should do." And she said, "Yes, that's what you should do." Well, you know, who needed a queer kid in Davenport, Iowa in 1942, who was always charging roses on your account to send to some nun?
3: 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I'm Lucia Chappelle. In the news this week, the first married lesbian couple in Bolivia and the first census to count queers in Australia. Trump policies are stopping federally funded gender-affirming care and blocking the Trevor Project's crisis lifeline work, and Kansas trans men make good trouble in the toilet. Then, part one of Pat Bond's classic tale of lesbians in the U.S. military during World War II, Murder in the Whack. You'll laugh, you'll cry, and you'll get riled up now that you've found This Way Out.
4: I'm Natalie Munoz.
5: And I'm Marcos Najera.
4: With News Wrap, a summary of some of the news in or affecting LGBTQ communities around the world for the week ending August 15th, 2026.
5: A lesbian couple in Bolivia is now the first in the country to have a civilly recognized same-sex marriage. Fabiana Banser and Scarlett Rocha first applied for a marriage certificate on October 12, 2022. The LGBTQ plus rights organization Igual Bolivia says the union was recognized after a prolonged administrative process and two constitutional injunctions filed by its team. Article 63 of Bolivia's constitution still prohibits non-heterosexual marriages, so the Bolivian Constitutional Court's August 7th decision for Banser and Rocha only applies to their case. Bolivia's signing of the 1969 American Convention on Human Rights was central to Igual Bolivia's argument. Under that agreement, governments are obliged to grant same-sex couples access to the existing legal rights given to heterosexual couples. Compliance with the convention is overseen by the Inter-American Court of Human Rights, which supported the marriage equality position in an advisory opinion issued in 2018. Although this week's ruling only recognizes the marriage between Fabiana Banser and Scarlett Rocha, it's another legal precedent on Bolivia's road to marriage equality. David Arequipa and Guido Montaño obtained the country's first free union between two people of the same sex in 2020, and dozens of couples have followed suit. A free union gives couples similar rights as a civil marriage with respect to the couple's property and children. However, these civil unions are still in a different category and do not carry the same social recognition and standing as marriage. The Civil Registry Service has recorded dozens of same-sex free unions, but never a marriage, thus making August 7th's marriage between Fabiana Banser and Scarlett Rocha a major step for the country.
4: For the first time in 115 years, the upcoming Australian census will collect information about people's gender identity and sexual orientation. Citizens will have the option of self-defining as straight, gay, bisexual, or to write in their own term. Census respondents can also identify as man, woman, non-binary, or another term. Intersex is not included as an option. Rather than specifically declaring oneself as trans or cis, the census has separate questions for sex recorded at birth and current gender. The country's center-left Labor Party was successful in getting the identity information added after it was excluded from the 2024 census. At the time, Deputy Prime Minister Richard Marles feared that the revision could open up divisive debates in the community. There are privacy and trust concerns, but the Australian Bureau of Statistics calls the change a step forward in visibility for LGBTQ plus populations. Australian National University demographer Liz Allen told In Daily, "This moment in time is monumental, not necessarily just for the data, but more so for the signal that it sends to individuals across Australia that we all count. We all matter."
5: The Trump administration is cutting funding for gender-affirming care from federal Medicaid and the Children's Health Insurance Program, or CHIP. As of October 13th, Medicaid and CHIP will no longer pay for what the new rule calls sex-rejecting procedures for children under 18. Children in lower-income families who utilize Medicaid and CHIP will be the most heavily impacted. 17 states currently cover some degree of gender-affirming care. Maine, for example, has a SHIELD law protecting access to gender-affirming care. Gia Drew is executive director for the LGBTQ plus social services organization Equality Maine. She spoke to Portland news station WMTW about the federal funding cuts.
6: "We're still trying to understand where the funding gap may come from and who's going to cover that. But because it's in statute that the state of Maine must cover this care, they're required to find the funds to cover this care, whatever the federal government doesn't cover. I think Maine is one of those special places that have always been looking out for one another, whatever the issue may be, but here, especially for LGBTQ rights."
5: An estimated 724,000 youth in the U.S. identify as transgender. That's according to a recent study from the UCLA Williams Institute, an independent research group specializing in sexual orientation and gender identity law and public policy. Only 40% of those transgender teens live in SHIELD law states like Maine, and they'll now have to fight harder to receive care. Katie Keith of Georgetown Law told NPR that the rule is unprecedented.
7: "I'm not aware of any other times that the federal government has prohibited federal funds in this way for a specific patient population with a particular diagnosis."
5: Transgender rights advocates are already positioning to challenge the rule in court. Both GLAAD Law and the National Health Law Program have released public statements indicating there will be legal battles to prevent the cuts to this health care. Providing transition-related care to all youth experiencing gender dysphoria is affirmed by the American Medical Association, the American Academy of Pediatrics, the World Health Organization, and the World Professional Association for Transgender Health. That recommended transition care rarely includes gender-affirming surgeries. In spite of the administration's attempt to target trans youth with the rule change, such surgeries are, ironically, more common for cisgender youth, according to 2024 research from the Journal of the American Medical Association.
4: The Trevor Project is now being excluded from the revived 988 crisis lifeline it helped create. The LGBTQ plus suicide prevention organization once handled roughly half of all calls, texts, and chats routed through the service. That was before the Trump administration abruptly discontinued the program last year. Now that the LGBTQ plus branch of the 988 Suicide and Crisis Lifeline is going back up, the Trevor Project is ineligible to reapply for its management. This is in spite of the organization's decades of experience. First created in 2004, the U.S. National Suicide Prevention Lifeline became 988, or the Suicide and Crisis Lifeline, in 2022. That's when the Trevor Project piloted the launch of the program that allowed clients to reach counselors trained in assisting LGBTQ plus youth. That service's funding was eliminated in 2025. Congress intervened with an allocation of $33.2 million to bring back LGBTQ plus youth services to the Lifeline. That move pushed the Substance Abuse and Mental Health Services Administration, which runs 988, to admit the underlying reason for its shaky support of the specialized branch. The agency told a bipartisan group of lawmakers that it has to determine how to carry out their directive while remaining in compliance with the Trump's trans-exclusionary executive order. Last year's directive blocks federal funds from being used to promote so-called gender ideology. To Trevor Project CEO James Black, this development indicates a dangerous step towards degrading the clinical standards to serve high-risk groups. Black told the Associated Press he's worried that the new iteration of 988's LGBTQ plus youth services may exclude transgender and non-binary youth entirely. Fortunately, Trevor Project's own 24/7 crisis lines remain available at trevorproject.org and 1-866-488-7386.
5: Finally, three Kansas trans men walked into a women's restroom and had the police called on them for obeying the law. Senate Bill 244 prohibits transgender people from using public restrooms on government property that align with their gender identity. The self-described bearded burly men in their yellow SB 244 compliance crew t-shirts were part of a coordinated statewide action on August 8th. Mostly, the transmasculine Kansans just got dirty looks in the women's restrooms in Emporia, Great Bend, Garden City, and Dodge City government-operated buildings. However, at the Long Branch Lagoon, the SB 244 compliance crew caught the attention of the manager, who allegedly screamed, rushed the children out of the bathroom, and called the police. That's the type of reaction the trans men expected. All the men did was use the restroom, wash their hands, and exit a few minutes later. The manager and the police only backed off after the SB 244 compliance crew members provided what they say were uncomfortable descriptions of their bodies. The manager and police reportedly had never heard of SB 244, the law they're charged to enforce since it was passed in February. Organizers plan to continue demonstrating in public facilities across Kansas to draw attention to what they describe as the absurdity of gender policing and to press for the repeal of SB 244.
4: That's News Wrap, global queer news with attitude for the week ending August 15th, 2026. 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
5: News Wrap was written by Jeb Bakke, produced by Lucia Chappelle and Brian DeShazer, and brought to you by you.
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5: And I'm Marcos Najera. 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
10: My name is Carla Tonella, and we're going to be talking today about lesbian purges in the military. Why don't we start going around, and everybody should just say who they are and when they were in what service.
11: Oh, I'm Judy Gron, and I was in the service about 20 years ago in 1960 for 8 months in the Air Force and was caught in a purge, which completely altered my life and my understanding of the position of women in the world, something I've been working on ever since to try to understand. And I've written quite a bit of poetry and known as a lesbian poet, I guess, and a feminist poet. And I'm currently working on researching women's history.

0: The 1978 documentary Word Is Out made lesbian actor-comedian Pat Bond a star, although she was already well known around San Francisco for her stage work and even as the owner of the lesbian club Bond Street. She went on to tour with four one-woman shows, including her legendary PBS performance Gertie Gertie Gertie Stein Is Back Back Back and Murder in the Whack. As that story goes, joining the World War II era Woman's Army Corps was the best and the worst choice Bond could have made under the circumstances.
1: How do you get out of Davenport, Iowa? If you are not rich enough to go to Europe, if you are not rich enough to go away to college, well, I saw an ad in the paper that said, join the Woman's Army Corps. Learn a professional skill. And I said to my mother, maybe that's what I should do. And she said, yes, that's what you should do. Well, you know, who needed a queer kid in Davenport, Iowa in 1942? Who was always charging roses on your account to send to some nun? So she took me down to Peterson's department store and bought me a little dotted Swiss dress with a bolero jacket and drove me to the Black Hawk Hotel where the recruiting sergeant was. Now, I knew the whack was full of dykes. I was sure of it. And when I saw the recruiting sergeant, here she was done up, right? Makeup, hair on top of her head, nylons, high heels. But I knew. She looked like all of my old gym teachers in drag. And they told me that in order to join the Women's Army Corps, I had to take a mental. So I went down to this building where they gave the mental. And there were five or six women sitting around waiting to get in. It took me quite some time to figure out that they were indeed women. They were wearing men's suits, men's haircuts, sideburns shaved over the ears, men's shoes, neckties, and they all smelled like Old Spice aftershave lotion. They were taking us in like that, dressed like men. Now you know the psychiatrist knew that they were dykes. A two-year-old would have known. But we all took the mental, and the first question was, do you prefer the company of men or women? And of course I said, men, what is a woman? And I was in. Was off to Fort Oglethorpe, Georgia, on the train. But while we were on the train, President Roosevelt died. He had been president all my life. It was like your father had died. Very strange. And we got off the train. All the officers were wearing black armbands, and there were 48 gun salutes. And we were met at the train by Sandy, the drill instructor. Well, honey, you want to talk about butch? All right, fall in. Fall in what? But somehow we got the idea we were supposed to line up. And then it was hup, tup, hip, ho, hup, tup, hip, ho. I left my wife and 49 kids, did I do right when I left? Right, left, right. So she marched us down to the mess hall. And I opened the mess hall doors, and there were 450 dykes. All done up in fatigues, you know, that olive drab kind of one-piece outfit, wearing Fidel Castro hats, little Abner boots, with their feet up on the table, saying, hey, Henry, pass the salt. So I got out of the dotted Swiss, and I got a uniform, and as I walked down the company street, I heard someone from one of the barracks say, good God, Elizabeth, here comes another one. She recognized me. She saw that I was a queer. I was enchanted. But the other dykes were sort of odd with me. It seems that you were expected to play baseball, football, or basketball. When they threw a baseball at me, I ducked. So they decided I was a femme. Horrors. If you were a femme, you had to do all the work. I mean, later on in civilian life, who could get a job in those odd costumes we wore? Well, you could get a job like delivering things on a motorcycle. I guess you went by so fast. But the femmes had to get a job, had to cook. Well, they didn't last long. Well, Ever heard of KP, Kitchen Patrol? That meant you got up at 4 o'clock in the morning, scrubbed the mess hall floors on your hands and knees, then scrubbed the rags and bleached them, then scalded out steel trays while it was 102 in the Georgia sun, carried 50 pounds of meat on your shoulder, scrubbed out garbage cans, getting in head first with your feet sticking out. And the cook was a bitch. Once in a while, she would give you, if you were very lucky, a 15-minute break in a 14-hour day. Stagger home, fall into your bed. And that went on for 7 or 8 days. Then they had a thing called inspection. And then men did the inspecting. You know, we didn't have many women officers. A few. There was Martha Saxon, who was so butch that when she took bed check at night, the women screamed they thought a man was in the barracks. Inspection. You had to make your bed so that the sheet came down the length of an army toothbrush, and you had to be able to bounce a quarter off the blanket. So of course you slept on the floor the night before inspection, because you'd never get it that way again. And you had to take your extra pair of shoes and put them under your bed and shine the soles. She turned them up. Yeah, and the hobby in the Army, the only thing we did really in our spare time, I've never figured out why, was to shine shoes. We got that cordovan red polish, and you had to put it on with your fingers. And then you poured lighter fluid over your shoes and lit it. I don't know what that did. And then you put 6 more coats of cordovan red so that your fingers were always dyed red. And then, of course, I was trying to learn to be a butch, learn to walk. Also, you had to look grim. I guess we thought men looked grim. Well, they did. And you had to learn to stand like a dyke, you know, with 1 foot up on something while looking grim. And you had to learn to hold a cigarette like this, with the result that you had nicotine-stained fingers to go with the cordovan red. And in inspection, you all lined up in front of your beds at attention. And one Army officer, I don't know how they saw these things, but there was a button missing on my shirt, and he pulled out my shirt with his riding crop and said, "Button missing." There went a gig. 3 gigs and you didn't get to go to town. 4 gigs and the whole company didn't get to go to town. I got 4 and 5 and 6 gigs every inspection. So no one was speaking to me most of the time. I can remember sitting in a ditch in Georgia in Class A uniform in the summer, which was winter wool, crying my heart out. Nobody likes me even here. Nobody did. I read. It was a great crime. You weren't allowed to read if you were a dyke either. Oh, God. Well, in basic, I met my best friend, Bunny. That was her unfortunate name, Bunny. Bunny was 6'3". Nobody had to teach Bunny how to be a dyke. She knew. She walked like this. And she shaved every morning. Fascinated me. But she didn't know she was a dyke. So I said to her, "Say, Bunny, you know what you are is a dyke." She said, "No sh-." And I let her read The Well of Loneliness. Well, that did it. One day she said to me, "Listen, why is Shirley the Furrier's secretary from New York looking at me funny?" And I said, "Well, I think she likes you, Bunny." Bunny said, "Shit, what am I going to do now?" We didn't know what we were going to do now. I said, "I think Shirley will think of something." Oh, and you have to remember, too, that the Army then was Jim Crow. Do you know what that means? No blacks. And they brought black troops down from the North. They quartered separately, of course. Among them, 2 of my friends that I'd gone to school with. And one night we went into town together and had to walk 15 miles home because no cab would take us. And I remember one of our officers saying to me, "Well, they're all over there tonight cleaning their barracks with Camé soap." She had the notion that blacks used Camé soap exclusively. Never understood that. And I would cry and think about it. What could you say to this woman? Of course, I by then was a commie. And I was singing the International and I had a red flag over my bed. Well, I thought it was all right, you know. They were our allies. There once was a union maid who never was afraid of company spies. She'd always organize the guys. Nobody was interested in any of that but me. So I was known as the commie, popularly, among other things. And about then, I met a woman whose name was Peep. We all had weird names then. Peep. Peep taught map reading. we were going into the medical corps. But for some reason, we had to learn to read maps. And Peep was wonderful. She'd read books. She liked the things I did. Well, basic. We got out, finally, and we're sent off to our varied and assorted jobs to Schick General Hospital in Davenport, Iowa. You know what? Where they would bring in convoys of men from Corregidor, Guadalcanal, Guam, and we worked 14, 16 hours a day. Men who were 6'3", who weighed 90 pounds. Well, they'd been prisoners of war, you know, for 5 and 6 years. And the best time I ever had in the Army, the greatest thing that ever happened to me, a friend of mine who lived in Davenport, his brother was dead, killed in action, and her other brother was missing in action. And they would call out the names of the wounded as they came in over the loudspeaker system at the hospital. And one day I was working away and I heard Colonel Donald H. Humphrey. My God, it was her brother. And I got to call her parents and tell them their son was alive. It was probably my proudest moment. Very exciting. Well, and they put me on the syphilis and gonorrhea ward. I, who had never seen a man nude in my life, was suddenly giving them shots, coaxing them out from under a bed. Do you know how afraid men are of shots? They go through the line, 6-foot paratroopers dropping. And the women would go through. My mother found out I was on the syphilis and gonorrhea ward, and she came right down to Schick General Hospital and demanded that they take me off the syphilis and gonorrhea ward. So I took to answering the phone, syphilis and gonorrhea, Bond speaking. And then the whole company was going to go to Springfield, Missouri, but Peep was going to San Francisco. So my grandmother had always told me that when you want to get something done, you go to the head man, right? So I wrote a letter to the commanding general of Letterman General Hospital. Dear sir, now you didn't do that in the Army. No, no. There were things called chains of command. How did I know? Do you need a WAC medical technician in your group? I am available, Patricia Bond, with my serial number. Well, it went through 3 service commands and was endorsed by 2 major generals. And I went to San Francisco, and 475 women went to Springfield, Missouri. Captain Saxon called me in, and she said, well, she was humiliated, you know, because the other officers were saying to her, say, could you get Bond to write a letter to Truman for me? She said, you are going to San Francisco, and I hope I never see you again. So I got to go to San Francisco, Letterman General Hospital. And Bunny went too. And then we found out that we could go overseas to Japan to do or die for our country. How exciting. Because, you know, Hitler was running around then, and we were all very patriotic. So we got on the good ship Comfort prior to going overseas. I remember they called us all together and said, the male officers, telling us about what it would be like in Japan. They said, now about cigars and pipes. Of course, you women won't have to worry about that. And 450 voices. You think it would have occurred to me then how easy it was. Was it always going to be like that? I guess I thought it was. Well.
0: No, it was not always going to be like that.
1: I said, Captain Van, they're going to kill us all. I know they are. What have we done? Why? What have we done? Help me. Help us. And the next day she was transferred out.
0: The conclusion of Pat Bond's Murder in the WAC, next time on This Way Out. Thanks for finding This Way Out, brought to you by the nonprofit Overnight Productions. 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Murder in the WAC was recorded and produced by Catherine Davenport and Frieda Weirden of WANES, the Women's International News Gathering Service. You heard music by Brittany Liberta, and Kim Wilson composed and performed our theme music. 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
2: 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The city's warm weather response provides cooling shelters and other resources when temperatures or the heat index reach 100 degrees or higher. Officials also urge people to stay hydrated, check on vulnerable neighbors, and never leave children or pets in parked vehicles. Animal Services is also reminding pet owners to protect animals from extreme heat and hot pavement. More information is available on the city of Fayetteville's website.

Well, hello and welcome once again to Raging and Eating. This is Rossi, better known as Chef Rossi, owner and executive chef of the Raging Skillet in New York City. And how the hell are you? How you doing? How's it going? What have you been up to?

also some pretty awesome things in the summer. So, yes, turn on the news. Yes, find out what's going on. Yes, do something to help. Yes, vote. Yes, donate to charities that need you. Yes, feed the homeless. Yes, support people who are being put upon and pushed out and cast out. Yes, do all of that. But also spend some time celebrating summer. If you can, pull it out of your kishkas. And I think the best way, honestly, to celebrate summer is not just go to the beach, jump in the water. There's all of that, of course. But there's some really fun and sexy things to eat in the summer. And yeah, maybe we're thinking about, are we going to look good in our bathing suit if we eat too much? All right, maybe it's not the best time to pig out on 35 pizzas or something. But definitely, tomatoes are gorgeous in the summer, especially if you're in Jersey. I don't know what it is about Jersey tomatoes in the summer. Jersey beefsteak tomatoes, my God. I grew up thinking tomatoes weren't even red. We always got these hard supermarket focaccia tomatoes that you could bite them like an apple. They were just not the least bit sexy. I'd never even noticed any juice coming out of them. We get these focaccia hard tomatoes. And one summer, my father got the idea to make a garden in our backyard. And he decided he was going to plant tomatoes. And I just didn't give a hoot. Tomatoes, who cares? I mean, I'd had them before. They were really boring and tasteless and hard. And there was nothing great to say about them. But he decided he was going to plant tomatoes. And then the first time one of these suckers comes out, first of all, it was gigantic. I don't know what he put in this garden. My father was not a gardener. He was a lawyer turned school teacher turned racquetball player turned swimmer. He was anything but a gardener, but he'd gotten some advice from a neighbor, I think. Anyway, this thing was gigantic. It's like the size of a toddler's head. I mean, it was huge. And so, well, maybe not quite that huge, but you get the idea. It was huge. And he took it in and he sliced it up. And I had never tasted anything like that in my life. It was sweet. Sweet like candy and delicious and had an aroma. It was a whole new sensation for me. I had no idea tomatoes could be so sexy and wonderful. And I could never go back to the hard, miserable, lifeless crapola pile that we'd been eating in the past, being told they were tomatoes. Now I knew what a tomato was. And of course, at that point in my life, I didn't know all the great, sexy things you could do with that beautiful tomato. And it was so nice. We didn't do salad dressing when I was growing up. My family somehow didn't believe in it. And they seemed to not believe in any seasoning besides gilt, paprika, dried oregano. I think that was about it. And occasionally pepper. But this didn't need anything. We just put that on the table, sliced, and we were fighting over it. It was delicious. Kept begging my father to keep planting more and growing more. And it sort of changed the way I felt in general about produce because I just didn't know that tomatoes could be like that. And of course, as the years went by, I found out all the great things you could do with a gorgeous tomato. But there's nothing like a farm fresh, right out of the garden, beefsteak tomato. It just is the sexiest thing going. And so if you slice that with a slice of fresh mozzarella, and a little basil, and a little balsamic glaze, or a little virgin olive oil, and some sea salt. I mean, that's the sexiest thing there is. I mean, to me, that's summer. The other thing that is definitely summer is a great, gorgeous, fresh from the garden, or fresh from where you ever picked it, from the tree, wherever, a peach, a great summer peach. And growing up, I knew how great they were to eat. But I didn't know, I wouldn't find out for a long time, how great they were to grill, how great they were on salads. There were so many things I didn't know. So recently, I got to do a very special wedding. And all my weddings are very special, but sometimes some are more special than other times. This one was very special. And the pièce de résistance, yes, I'm speaking French, am I classy? Are you impressed with how classy I am? Or I could just go back to being white trash. The piece of resistance, you know. Anyway, I don't know what that was. It didn't sound white trash. It was sort of like French white trash. In any case, it was a salad featuring grilled peaches. And so it was beautiful baby lettuces, baby arugula.

some baby spinach, some baby Lola Rosa, some baby red oak, a nice melange, that's very French, darling, of lettuces. And then it had some pickled red onion off on one side, which we just boiled some red wine vinegar with some sugar and some salt, turned it off and poured it over sliced red onion, and they turned bright pink and delicious, and then they last forever. I mean, I've had some for 3 months and they're still delicious. We had some pickled red onion on one side, and we had some beautiful, beautiful baby tomatoes, baby cherry tomatoes, summer tomatoes, gorgeous, on another side cut in half. But right in the center was a big pile of these gorgeous grilled peaches. And we just sliced the peaches in big wedges. You don't want to do little slices or it's not going to work. So maybe you'll only get 8 pieces out of a peach, something like that, 8 peaches. Toss it up in olive oil, a nice virgin olive oil if you have it, but at least a blend is okay. And some sea salt or kosher salt, whichever you have, and some fresh ground pepper or fresh ground white pepper. And you throw it on the grill and then you don't move it. You get a nice char on one side so you have the marks. Give the spatula, flip it over. You want to grease up the grill so it doesn't stick. Flip it over and you get the marks on the other side and that's it. Your well-marked peach. And put that in the center of the salad or on the side of the salad. Oh my God, it was so gorgeous. Beautiful, gorgeous, lovely thing. And then to jazz it up even more, I made one of my sexy summer salad dressings with fresh orange juice and a little bit of fresh lime juice. And in that I pureed some caramelized garlic, puree, and some virgin olive oil, puree, am I having trouble saying puree? That's my favorite word. Well, I have several favorite words, as you know. Anyway, we pureed the fresh orange and the fresh lime and the virgin olive oil and the caramelized garlic and a little bit of Dijon mustard. And that's our sexy summer salad dressing. But the pièce de résistance is certainly the grilled peaches. They are sexy, so sexy, sexy, sexy. So I think, I don't know, peaches are just, we know we love them and we know they're delicious. But come summer, it's a new thing. It's a new elevation. Just like corn. I mean, I grew up thinking that corn, you could break your tooth on it, eating some corn when I grew up. And I remember being in the Deep South, I kid you not, and there are some people listening who will know this has happened to them too. In the Deep South in the 70s, we're traveling around in Alabama, Oklahoma, North Florida, God help me, going to places where no Jew has gone before. And we kept stopping off at these gas stations because one of us always had to go to the bathroom. And they didn't have a bathroom. They had an outhouse, okay? And not a porta potty, an outhouse, made out of wood, an outhouse. And good Lord, there's nothing stinkier than that. At least with the porta potty, they change them once in a while. These outhouses, I guess, they just ferment. And on at least 3 or 4 occasions, I went to one of those outhouses, and instead of toilet paper, there were corn cobs. I do not know how this is. I mean, it's a thing. It was a thing in the Deep South, in hillbilly country in the 70s. But instead of toilet paper, you're supposed to wipe your butt with a corn cob. It's just a little too revolting to say, but this is true. You cannot make this kind of crap up. And needless to say, I decided not to use the corn cob and just to stay a little on the stinky side and go back to the camper and get a wet handy wipe or whatever we had. But the corn cob thing traumatized me for life. As a matter of fact, it was a very long time before I could feel good about eating corn in the Deep South. You know, what is the deal? What you just decided, well, let's not get the toilet paper, we'll put out the corn cobs. That's disgusting. Anyway, but I digress. So after I did get back to eating corn again, after, you know, a lot of therapy, I suppose, internal therapy. I didn't get any therapy in the other direction until like 3 decades, but I discovered that summer corn is different than corn the rest of the year. First of all, the rest of the year you could break a tooth, but you go into a farm in the summer, you could eat that corn right then and there. I swear to God, you pull out the husk and pull out the outer leaves and the funky threads and all the husari. You can actually bite into it right then and there. It's sweet. There's nothing like it. To grill corn is a sexy thing. You could leave it in the leaves, in the husk, and let it be a little wet and throw that on the grill. Or you just kind of take everything out, clean everything out,
douse it in olive oil and salt and pepper, throw it on the grill. Sometimes when we're in the kitchen, we'll throw it right on the burners for the stove, scorch it all around, like, and emulate that it was on the grill. And then we shave it off the cob, and we do not use the cob in our bathroom. We throw it out, okay? I'm just talking to you about that. Shave it off the cob, and then we can do anything with it. We can do a grilled corn salsa, which is beautiful, with some fine diced jalapeno and some fine diced red onion and some fresh chopped cilantro and some fresh lime juice and some salt and some pepper. And it's a gorgeous, gorgeous thing. Or we could do a tomato, a grilled corn salad, which is also really likes a lot of the things we just mentioned. It likes sliced red onion and it likes red bell pepper, which could be a dice or a slice. It likes tomatoes. It likes lime juice. It likes orange juice. It likes cumin and coriander. It likes all of these things. I mean, corn is just a very sexy thing, but do not use corn cobs in your butt. It's not a sexy thing. So all those people in the Deep South that thought that was a good idea, shame on you, Wojohowitz. I think it traumatized me for my entire childhood. But I digress. So speaking of summer, you know, I grew up on the Jersey Shore, as you know. Found my little honky-tonk town when I was younger to be okay. I was going to be a budding juvenile delinquent. It was great. Then my parents were terrified of us going to Asbury Park High School in the 70s. Asbury Park High School in the 70s was not for wimps, but my parents were wimps, so they were terrified. And they shipped us off to the uber-rich, snotty little town of Rumson, New Jersey, where there were kids who were taken to school by their chauffeur. I kid you not. There were kids who may have live on a block that was named after their family. Kids who did not want to go to a public beach. They wanted to go to the country club, darling. I mean, this was Rumson, New Jersey. And it hasn't changed so much since then. You can get some good food there, and you can see some pretty things there, and there's some nice things to do there, but it is a little on the snobby side. I can just have to say that. Anyway, I was like not digging living on the Jersey Shore. I'm like, this is not for me. I'm dressed head to toe in Kmart Blue Light Specials in this town where everyone looks like they're about to go yachting. It wasn't going to happen. But when the summer came around, wow, everything changed. Now I'm on the shore. I'm ocean smelling distance. I can see it. And all I had to do was hitch a ride with my friends, and off we would go to Sandy Hook. And Sandy Hook had like 5 beaches. And the first one was sort of the touristy beach. And the second one was Double Vision Beach. Double Vision Beach was like for people playing guitar and keg parties and big giant joints and sitting around with jugs of cheap wine, and it was a party hardy beach. Second beach, Sandy Hook, Double Vision Beach, baby. And if you went further, ultimately you got to where scientists were studying marine biology and whatnot, but eventually there was a nude beach, which I never seemed to get myself over to, because I was too busy getting stoned and drunk on Double Vision Beach. But I loved it. I would be out there from morning till night. I would watch the sun go down. Someone would start playing a guitar. We'd pass the joint around a fire. We'd have a bonfire. I mean, I would say in my life, I've never experienced true joy and beauty quite as much as watching the sun go down on the beach and on Double Vision Beach. It was pretty great. And it changed my life in a lot of ways. Eventually, we started getting a little smarter when we built little tents so we wouldn't just bake in the sun all day and night. I suppose I'll be paying for this from growing up baking in the sun all day and night. And certainly, I will pay for lying out on aluminum foil blankets with my sister in Florida. Who the hell needs to do this in Florida? Well, my mother gave us Mazola corn oil to put all over us because she didn't want to spring for Hawaiian tropics. So we slathered ourselves, my other favorite word, puree and slather. We slathered ourselves in Mazola corn oil, God help me, and laid out on these aluminum blankets. I don't know, we were quite literally frying like eggs, but I digress. So summer is a gorgeous time. There's things to celebrate. You know, we've gotten through so many crappy winters, and granted, this summer, I don't know, they say rain is about fertility. Like if it rains on your wedding, it's a sign of fertility. You're either going to have babies or get rich or something. So maybe all this rain is all about fertility. I mean, there's
bad things happening, and we need to reinvigorate Mother Nature. We've done so much to Mother Nature. We've been so mean to Mother Nature. For all those who don't believe in climate change, look out your window. We're having crazy storms and tornadoes and chazarai and hurricanes. Lions and tigers and bear. Chazarai and tornadoes and hurricanes. Oh, dear. Anyway, it's time to reinvigorate Mother Nature. And she wants some rain. Okay, I won't begrudge you. Except at the moment, I'm kind of a little sick of the rain. You know what I mean, Jelly Bean? That's all I'm saying. So, now since the best thing about growing up on the Jersey Shore was the Jersey Shore, I never understood why my parents decided to drag their children in the summer that we were all looking forward to, all the way to Panama City, Florida. Now, Panama City, Florida now is known as the Redneck Riviera. But in the early 70s, good Lord, there wasn't anything more rednecky than that. I mean, terrifying. So, I don't know. And then we got there, and it was like 120 degrees in the shade, and we were miserable and complaining, and we didn't have a TV, and we didn't have an air conditioner. And all we had was lots of chazarai and lots of palmetto bugs. A palmetto bug is like the size of a mouse. I mean, have you ever seen one of these things? It makes a cockroach look like a mini-me. I mean, these things are gigantic. You could almost put your feet on two of them and go around like you're on roller skates. They're just horrifying. But we were so bored without the TV and without any entertainment that we would just run around chasing after palmetto bugs, because what else did we have to do? Until finally they got a shopping mall, which was air-conditioned, and we would stay in that mall for as long as we could until the sun went down. The only break was going to the beach, which is gorgeous white sanded beach. And at night, there was an amusement park called Petticoat Junction, which we loved, which had like these Western scenes like Gunsmoke. We loved that, and we loved the little honky-tonk roller coaster. But there was nothing like the beach on the Jersey Shore. And Double Vision Beach, oh my God, I can hear the music now. I can hear my friend Jenny playing her guitar and singing. Her brother sang beautifully and played guitar. And I discovered Almaden wine, which, God help me, is a really cheap-ass wine. It really is. But I'd go out to Double Vision Beach with my beautiful friend Susie Starlight, with a big jug of Almaden wine, and we'd pass it back and forth. And we just thought we were it. We were it, and this is all there is to life. Life is about drinking big jugs of cheap wine on the beach and smoking joints. I guess that doesn't sound so productive, but you know what? When you're 15 and 16, it's pretty great. So all these years have gone by, and I have never had a great beach experience like I did when I was a teenager on Double Vision Beach. And I have had the chance to drink wine that was $100 and $200 a bottle, expensive, wonderful kinds of wines, but I have never enjoyed it as much as I did passing that big jug of Almaden back and forth with Susie Starlight on Double Vision Beach. So I don't know what that means, but I think it means just find your joy and stay with it and think about what the most important things in life are. They're about love and joy and friendship and family and kindness and decency. And all these kinds of things are what we need now more than ever. So I suggest you go out and grill some peaches and make a big, beautiful salad out of it. And get some beautiful beefsteak local tomatoes fresh from the farm and slice them and eat them just like that. And have some fresh, gorgeous summer corn that you can bite into like candy. Get all that pleasure and share beautiful meals with people and just celebrate life. In the meanwhile, maybe on Monday you could start by donating money to the ACLU, which needs you, by donating money to public radio and public television, which really needs you right now, by donating money to the homeless, by donating money to law firms helping immigrants who have been separated from their family, by helping, by being good, by being better, by doing better. Because Lord knows we need you right now. So, yes, I'm a little kvetchy and a little ranty and a little ravey, what can I say? But I do think, for the most part, you should really not
be using corn cobs instead of toilet paper. It's very dangerous. It also does not make a good anal sex thing because it can really hurt yourself. And I just can't think of a single good thing to do with a corn cob besides throw it out. I'm sure there's, maybe it might be good in vegetable stock, actually. You know, my former chef loved throwing corn cobs in her vegetable stock, and it gave it kind of a sweet edge. So, all right, I give you permission to throw corn cobs in your vegetable stock, but I do not give you permission to use it as toilet paper. It is definitely not a sexy thing. And years from now, you're going to be like, did I really hear that? Yes. And if you know someone who spent time in the Deep South in the 70s and 60s, ask them if there's corn cobs in the outhouses and why, and they'll tell you the whole thing. That's way too hillbilly for my nerves. You know, another thing I discovered in the Deep South is that you're not really supposed to have all of your living room furniture on the front porch. Because I discovered that maybe that is not a good thing, because if you have all your living room furniture, the couches and everything out on the front porch, so that you can enjoy your moonshine and a cigar and a pipe and whatever, and go to the outhouse and use a corn cob. But the problem is it does tend to rain once in a while, and you're going to get some very funky living room furniture. Maybe better to leave your living room furniture in the living room. Have some, you know, outdoor furniture on the front porch. Just my feeling about it. And also, you know, the corn cob thing is just not cool. It really did traumatize me. What I would say, where I'm most affected by having my first beautiful tomato right out of the garden, it gave me a new respect for my father. Lord knows I didn't respect him a lot. So I decided that I was going to make my own garden since he'd done so well. I decided I would try to plant carrots. And the interesting thing is nobody told me that you're supposed to sort of loosen up the soil a little bit. And so these carrots were trying so desperately to grow down into the earth that they started to zigzag through the soil because it was too hard, I guess. I don't know, it was the weirdest thing. And so when I dug them up, I was so proud of myself, and I got these psycho zigzaggy carrots. I didn't even know that could be a thing. Now that I know as an adult, I think I'd like to try to do that on purpose because it was pretty cool, the zigzaggy carrots. But at the time I was like, it was like an acid trip. I'd never taken acid, but I imagined if I did, it would look like those zigzaggy carrots. I mean, the taste was good, but what the hell was that? So I guess you're supposed to loosen up the soil when you grow carrots, but one of you farmer gardeners out there, maybe you'll let me know what I did wrong. But I got these crazy zigzaggy carrots. It'd be really fun. It really would be to do it on purpose. And it wasn't nearly as delicious as my father's beefsteak tomatoes. But you know what? When I started harvesting carrots and I cut them up, no one could tell that they'd been zigzaggy because I cut them up. And I put them out on the table and everyone was enjoying eating them. And they were so delicious and sweeter than any carrots I'd ever had before because they came right out of the garden. And my father got jealous because I kind of took his shine away from his tomatoes. I suppose that wasn't nice. I should have just let him have his moment. But I was feeling a little competitive. You know, it was a little two roosters in the hen house thing. I was like, so what? You got some gorgeous tomatoes. What about my zigzaggy psycho carrots? That's another thing, right? So I don't know. I've never heard of anyone purposely zigzagging carrot like that before, but I did. And it was a pretty cool thing. My friends just couldn't believe it. I was like a big star. Look what Rossi made, zigzaggy carrots. It's the craziest thing. They were still impressed with me for melting Snickers bars and mixing it with marshmallow and potato chips. That's really was my badge of honor. But the zigzaggy carrot thing is pretty cool. Now, if you smoke a joint and then you eat a zigzaggy carrot right after that, it's kind of a trippy thing, you know, to ponder and think about. So this summer, I suggest enjoy. Get some ocean, enjoy the sun, enjoy peaches, enjoy beautiful tomatoes, enjoy beautiful summer corn. Enjoy, share, give, love. Do all of that. But also realize there's a lot of people who don't have food, who don't have a home, who don't have safety, who don't know how long they're going to get to stay in America, who were told they were safe here, who were told they could escape death and fear of dying by coming here, and now being told that they may not be safe anymore. I mean, I feel very sad for all the people who felt betrayed and feel betrayed by this country. This is not who we are. We are a place to be safe, not a place to be terrified.
We're a place to open our arms and love you, not a place to kill you and kill innocent people and civilians. And oh, the whole thing is just too terrible. So I feel like drowning my sorrows in a big jug of almond and wine on Double Vision Beach with Susie Leon right now. I swear to God, I mean, I went out to a place for cigars. It was like a port and cigar kind of place. And I had a wine that was so expensive, it had to be decanted at the table. It was so old and expensive. And it was delicious. It was a woman at the time who was trying really hard to impress me. So she decided, I'll have this wine decanted. I'll really impress Rossi. And, you know, it was okay. I mean, sometimes this really old wine that has to be decanted doesn't always taste so great. This one maybe had a little rough time around the bend, like my carrots did. But I appreciated the whole thing around it. And the whole time I'm sipping this $200 or $300 wine, I'm thinking to myself, it was more delicious and more fun sharing that jug of almond and wine on Double Vision Beach with Susie Starlight. And what does that mean? I don't know. It means I'm white trash at heart and I have bad taste, but it means there's nothing like joy and love as the number one component of true flavor. And I feel so much joy and so much love in my heart when I think about that moment. So it's not about the price tag. It's about the love and the joy and the generosity. So do something nice for somebody. It's summer. Be kind. Be awesome. Enjoy yourself, but don't just care about yourself. This country is having a rough time, and we need your love. We need your joy. We need your generosity. We need your kindness. We need you to stand up and speak out. We need you to vote. We need you to embrace your neighbor, regardless of the color of their skin or their sexuality or where they're from or their religion or any of that. We need you to just be a mensch. Just be a mensch. Just be a good person, for crying out loud. What's with all this fakaka crap? You know what I mean? Go grill a peach, slice a tomato, zigzag a carrot, have some sweet corn, do all of that, but then do something nice for somebody, okay? For crying out loud. All right, I'm shutting up. This is Rossi, better known as Chef Rossi, for Raging and Eating. And as always, food is love, and so are you.

0: Hi, my name is Rhea Brown. I'm the co-host of The Musician's Corner. 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

Welcome aboard, my friends. You are tuned to Modern Jet Set. Thank you for flying the fancy skies. My name is Iris Berkeley. I am your pilot and your flight attendant for flight number 310 of this soundtrack to your utterly fabulous secret agent oh-so-funky life. And we took off from Quebec this time, alt-pop from Quebec's Vincent Roberge as Les Louanges, the song was correct, from 2026. And we've got the No Twist in the background right now. The giant German ensemble is back with their first album as a whole group in nearly three decades. It's called News from Planet Zombie from 2026. This song's called Propeller. We are 100% jet-powered on this flight, though, and if you need to page any of our in-flight crew, that's real easy to do. Just hit that button above your head with a picture of a disco ball on it, and someone will be around to help you out shortly. You can also email the flight deck if you'd like anytime, day or night, at mail@modernjetset.com. We've got a little bit of everything in this flight. Something is sure to please, so let us know if you need anything at all. Kick back, relax, and thanks for flying.

Thank you for flying with Modern Jet Set. I am Iris Berkeley. We're about a third of the way into this hour-long flight, and yes, you are hearing what you think you are hearing with a twist. It is, of course, Black Magic Woman, made famous by Santana. This version, though, is from Khun Nareen's Electric Fin Band, multi-generational psych rockers from rural Thailand on an innovative leisure recording from 2026 just called 3. Babe Rainbow before that was something new. We heard Waterfall, a single from the Australian North Coast psych rockers, preceded by Arlo Parks and Heaven from her third record, Ambiguous Desire, London Gone LA Artist, 2026 transgressive release, and started off that set with Smidley, third album from Connor Murphy's solo project called Murphy Horse from 2026. That song featured Lucy Dacus and it was called Capstone. We're going to keep these psych rock vibes going strong for a little while. You need anything at all, it's mail at modernjetset.com. So let's just keep on this trip together, shall we?

0: A Brazilian classic from the 70s to bring us to the halfway point of today's modern jet set flight. That was Os Ingenuos with Garotinha Teimosa. Before that, something new from The Empress, although that sounded pretty much in that classic psych rock vein. We heard the title track from 2026's Fortune Teller from Paul Osborne of Project Gemini and Paul Elliott of Pleasurewood. And to kick off that set, Societe 25, powerhouse trio. That's Merv Erdem of Kit Sebastian, guitarist and producer Glenn Fallows of Globeflower Masters, and Paul Elliott again. The song we heard was Jan from 2026's Yegara. So like I said, we're halfway through today's Modern Jet Set Flight. The second half has so much in store. Keep those passports out, you're going to need them. And thanks as always for flying the fancy skies.
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You're flying with Modern Jet Set. Thank you for joining us on this hour-long escapade through the fancy skies. We got some classic reggae in the background from Roland Alfonso, a.k.a. the chief musician, the late Scatolites founder and tenor sax player with 1,000 tons of megaton. The Frighteners before that from their 2016 Soul Gone Rock Steady release, Nothing More to Say. We heard Purple and something new from Kelly Finnegan. He's got an August 2026 collection on Coal Mine called B-Side Singles and Forgotten Gems. And the B-side we heard was The Hurting Truth, and kicked it all off with the Butt Shakers. They're out of Lyon, France. We heard Never Enough from 2021's Arcadia. If you need more of this yourself, you are in luck. You can always find an instant replay of this most recent flight on modernjetset.com, as well as archives and other sorts of fantastic info for you frequent flyers. Or just say hi if you'd like, anytime at all, at mail@modernjetset.com. A couple of new releases to see us gently to the ground, so just kick back and relax. Thanks for flying. It's Modern Jet Set.

0: heads and handles.
1: Not on the wave, not on the hush. Hop on the train, hop on the bus. Hop on the wave, hop on the buzz. Hop on the plane, hop on with us. Flew home, then I flew out. Flew up the road to the luau. Few tunes out, what they gonna do out? Few tunes out, what they gonna do out?

Thoughts turn heads and handles. A few new viewpoints. Can't miss a move, kung fu poise. I'ma hit a few new joints, two moves come through with a new noise. Few Brits and a few Deutsch, few phone calls and a few coins, few girls and a few boys, few books and a few.

And friends, we are beginning our final descent here on Modern Jet Set, accompanied by Atabasca, the Italian desert jazz rock trio with a song called Hell Dorado. Before that, Alawiya, debut full-length from the London-based Egyptian-Ethiopian multi-hyphenate. We heard City of Symbols from 2026's Zero, The Offline with La Vie Bored from Revisé from 2026, and Atmosphere, the Minnesota hip-hop legends from 2025's Gestures. We heard Really. I'm Iris Berkeley. I want to sincerely thank you for joining me on today's Flight of Fancy. Until next week, may your champagne flute overfloweth, and I'll meet you right back here next time for another extra fancy flight. If you happen to dig on any of today's selections, do not forget, you can find this most recent flight and a full show archive whenever you need a getaway. 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But until we meet again, stay safe, stay sane, stay sassy, and most importantly, stay sexy, my friends.

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1: 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Animal Services is also reminding pet owners to protect animals from extreme heat and hot pavement. 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
2: 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This is Fayetteville's Community Radio. And join me, your friend Dee, for my show, The Unbreakable Net. It's on the second and fourth Wednesday of every month at 7 p.m. It's time to tune in and turn it up. Let's get our dance on. Let's commiserate, as they say in the olden days. Let's just get down. Shake it out. Try it. You might just like it.
3: So what business does a rock guitarist have playing an operatic aria? Well, for Jeff Beck, an electric guitar could be made to sing every bit as powerfully as Luciano Pavarotti could. I'm Larry Kensington, and on this Kensington's Premium Blend, you'll hear what Beck did with an aria that Pavarotti fairly owned in his lifetime. Also, Jeff Beck from his days with the Yardbirds back in 1965, and other 60s music from two trumpet players, Herb Alpert and one-time member of Duke Ellington's band, Clark Terry. Other music is by the 70s and 80s rock classical fusion group, Sky, and by Italian jazz guitarist Antonio Forcione. There's also a nice little cross-section of contemporary Americana by Casey Musgrave's Frazee Ford and Hooray for the Riff Raff. Finally, you'll hear two early 1960s items in 21st century performances done for a TV series that ran between 2015 and 2019. Born in southern Italy in 1960, Antonio Forcione began performing in childhood, playing guitar, mandolin, and drums. He studied jazz in Rome, and in 1983 decided to move to London in search of wider musical opportunities. To date, Forcione has released about 24 albums, mostly featuring his original compositions, which reflect his eclectic mixture of global styles. But Forcione's first and greatest influence was the great Belgian jazz guitarist Django Reinhardt. Hearing Django's iconic gypsy jazz sound completely opened my ears, Forcione has said, and has led to Forcione writing a few pieces in tribute to his first and foremost hero. Forcione calls this piece his humble tribute to Reinhardt. It comes from the 2005 album Tears of Joy. Waltz for Django is by Antonio Forcione.

The 1970s were a decade of experimentation, in which boundaries between musical genres began to blur more than a little. In the later 1970s, a group was founded in London that would create its own rock, jazz, classical fusion. The band called Sky, which featured Australian-born classical guitarist John Williams and British keyboardist Francis Monkman. Just now, Sky played Vivaldi, a tribute to the influential Venetian composer of the first half of the 18th century. Trumpeter and flugelhornist Clark Terry preceded. It was often said of him he possessed the happiest sound in jazz, and he showed it in a medley of Duke Ellington tunes recorded in 1964. Guitarist Antonio Forcione started this Kensington's Premium Blend with a tribute to Django Reinhardt. Waltz for Django was written and recorded by Forcione in 2005. I'm Larry Kensington. A little later, I will move the sound in the direction of contemporary Americana from Kacey Musgraves and from singer-songwriter Alinda Segarra, who makes her records under the name Hooray for the Riff Raff. Jeff Beck may have tired of hearing himself referred to as a guitarist's guitarist, but it is true that he did a lot of things with an electric guitar that had not been done before, developing a technique that allowed him to create a vocal howling tone that often mimicked a singer or a synthesizer. Beck also liked to work with real singers, and in 2010 teamed up with Irish singer Imelda May to cover the melancholy ballad that was once sung by both Nina Simone and Jeff Buckley, Lilac Wine, from Jeff Beck.

During his time with the Yardbirds in 1965 and 66, Jeff Beck famously pioneered the use of the Color Sound Tone Bender, also known as a fuzz box. His most famous use of it was in the Yardbirds' hit you just heard from 1965, Heartful of Soul, in which Beck used his fuzz box to make his electric guitar sound like an Indian sitar. Two later Jeff Beck performances preceded, both from 2010. First, the song Lilac Wine with Imelda May doing the vocal, and then it was Beck's guitar doing the singing, standing in for an operatic tenor, the aria Nessun Dorma from the opening of Act 3 of Giacomo Puccini's Turandot. It's an aria that was sung many, many times by the man who was Jeff Beck's favorite opera singer, Luciano Pavarotti. Larry Kensington here, with my weekly mix of music distributed to your local community radio station through the Pacifica Network. Kensington's Premium Blend continues now with a recent release by the 8-time Grammy Award-winning singer-songwriter from Golden, Texas, Kacey Musgraves. She has made kind of her own space as an independent voice in contemporary Americana, with songs that often have clever lyrics that challenge some of the conservative norms of country music, as this song does. It's all about escaping the confines of society and relationships, and it's the title song from her 2026 album, Middle of Nowhere.

Frazee Ford is the Canadian singer-songwriter known as one of the founders, in the early 2000s, of the folk rock group The Be Good Tanyas. In 2014, Ford went to Memphis to record her R&B-influenced album, Indian Ocean, collaborating with the legendary High Rhythm section, known for backing the soul singer Al Green. Frazee Ford sang her song, September Fields. Before that, it was Hooray for the Riff Raff, the name used by the singer-songwriter from the Bronx, Alinda Segarra. Blue Ridge Mountain was from 2013. The set's opener from 2026 was Middle of Nowhere, written and sung by Casey Musgraves. Still to come on Kensington's Premium Blend are a couple of early 1960s songs that were reimagined in the 21st century for the soundtrack of the dystopian alternate history TV series

The Man in the High Castle. I'm Larry Kensington, with some other music from the first half of the 60s that is not dystopian in the least. In fact, it comes from an album called The Happy Horns of Clark Terry. Terry was known for the time he spent in Duke Ellington's orchestra in the 1950s, and for his infectious, feel-good approach to his trumpet and flugelhorn playing, and to life in general. Here, Clark Terry is joined by some other stellar musicians, including Phil Woods on alto sax and Ben Webster on tenor. This was recorded in 1964.

Whipped Cream by Herb Alpert and the Tijuana Brass is the title track from the best-selling 1965 album Whipped Cream and Other Delights, known mostly for its album cover of model Dolores Erickson seemingly covered from head to toe in a sort of mountain of whipped cream. The prior item in the set was from 1964, Clark Terry playing trumpet and leading the session, with the tune Jazz Conversations, written by another trumpeter who was in Count Basie's band for many years, Buck Clayton. I'm Larry Kensington, staying in the 1960s for now. Well, let's say it's the 1960s as seen from the vantage point of 2015 and later. The Man in the High Castle was the highly successful TV series that ran for 40 episodes between 2015 and 2019. The series was based on a 1962 novel by Philip K. Dick, depicting a chilling parallel universe in which Germany and Japan won the Second World War and then partitioned the United States between them. Much of the music used in the series was popular back in the early 60s, but it was re-recorded, or reimagined, by a number of 21st century indie artists who give the old song something of a somber twist, appropriate for a dystopia. Here, the group The Shins offers up a rather poignant version of a song that was done widely in the 60s, A Taste of Honey.

A modernized folk Americana take on the blues standard San Francisco Bay Blues, written in the 1950s by Jesse Fuller. Hooray for the Riff Raff kept the core structure of the original song, but slowed it down and included some variations on the original lyrics. The new San Francisco Bay Blues is from 2014. Preceding were two early 1960s songs reinterpreted for the soundtrack of the TV series that ran between 2015 and 2019, The Man in the High Castle. The Shins transformed the Broadway song A Taste of Honey, and Big Search redid the song that was first a hit for Roy Acuff, Lonely Mound of Clay. Larry Kensington here. Hope you've enjoyed KPB program number 310. And remember that you're welcome to enjoy it again or enjoy other past episodes of my program. 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I produce this program in conjunction with FM community station WGRN in Ohio's capital city of Columbus. 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
12: We call it jazz, they call it jazz. I mean, this is, I guess that's the word we have, but communicating to this degree in the ensemble, all that we call jazz. That's the truth.
6: Hello and welcome to Jazz New York. This is a production of Lester the Nightfly Radio. I'm your host, PJ Ewing, and we have a guest this week. His name is Robert Wolf. Robert, welcome to the show.
13: Thanks, PJ.
6: Really glad you're here, man.
13: Likewise, it is a treat.
6: Coming in to us from Brooklyn, is this true?
13: It is true.
6: It is true, although we just had a great conversation about how much we love Queens.
13: I think we just love New York.
6: We love New York. Having just gone through this epic summer, it's now right around the time of your new record, Robert, so that's something to celebrate. But we've had a great summer in New York. I think the heat is done, by the way.
13: I hope that's true.
6: I have this crazy theory, Robert, that we're off. We are off by a month so that we are entering the fall in the middle of August, not at the toward the middle end of September. I think we are off 1 month so that in the middle of May, summer starts. At Thanksgiving, winter starts. And I think there was an arbitrary decision in our history where it was the solstice and the equinox. Oh, that's a good spot. But it never made sense to me.
13: Well, as it happens, I saw 5 autumnal leaves in New Haven, Connecticut today.
6: See? Exactly.
13: The yellowing is premature.
6: And you did something else that you told me about, which maybe if you want to share, you visited a very elder uncle.
13: Oh, yeah. My great uncle, Harvey. He's 97 and a native New Yorker and very integral to the jazz scene in the 50s and 60s. In fact, he was really good friends with Roy Haynes. They used to go to the Cloisters together and hang out. Yeah. He would go and see Life's Too Young play. And yeah, so there's just people that he sort of flocked to.
6: You are really good with your older relatives. I know that your grandfather was an inspiration, at least thematically, with this new record, Born in a Time Retold.
13: Yes.
6: And I do want to dive into that. So every grandfather, elder uncle, elder aunt, you want a Robert in your life. he's a good egg, as they say.
13: It's nice to collect people that with stories. It's one thing to have your own stories, but it's also nice to be sort of tethered to those who were there before you, leading curious lives. I think that fascinates me a lot. Just, you know, and further, that curiosity, I think, has kept them active and engaged and living as long as they do.
6: Their curiosity.
13: Correct. Yeah, I think that's a crucial sort of pillar of longevity. That's a theory that I'm testing in real time.
6: I agree with you 100%. I think you have to have a pursuit. I think this concept of retirement has always been very foreign to me, and just I don't know what I would do. I get bored if I have 3 or 4 hours that are empty personally, and I don't know what I would do if I were truly retired from work. And the idea was go to Florida and hang out on the beach. I mean, this is just not going to happen for me because I need to be actively pursuing things. Maybe that'll help me with longevity. I don't know, but I think it's essential to living, really.
13: Yeah. And being engaged and the thought of not being curious and passionate about something is sort of a fleeting notion for me. And I know for you. So
6: yeah,
13: retirement is down in the books, but longevity definitely is. I want to keep doing what I'm doing and growing and like I said, maintaining that curiosity, maintaining that creative pursuit.
6: And the doing what you're doing, let's talk about what you do for a living and the guitar and the role it plays in your life. What's your musical world like?
13: Well, I spent a lot of time playing the guitar, playing mandolin. You know, I played jazz and bluegrass, and the music that I write is coming from an intersection of those two things. Mm. You know, just aesthetically, it's American music ultimately, or it's derived from American styles. Let's say that. Mm. And I am in America.
6: And you're an American.
13: As an American, under the umbrella of Americana, which you know is just a word to sell records.
6: Yeah.
13: Which don't exist anymore.
6: Uh-huh.
13: But I can jive with the notion of jazz being an American notion and bluegrass being an American notion, and they would not have existed without Tin Pan Alley and blues sort of congealing with one another, and then in the case of bluegrass, you know, Appalachian, you know, English folk songs, Irish fiddle tunes, Canadian fiddle traditions, all these things sort of combined into something that I guess is uniquely American. And that's exciting to me. It's like, where do, in this sort of pointillistic effort, how do we arrive at this notion of genre?
6: Hmm.
13: And when you look at the earliest guitars,

you know, before genre was really a thing, before selling records was really a thing, you look at like the guitar that Maybelle Carter played. It's a Gibson L5. It was an early innovation and remains sort of a paradigm for guitar design. That existed before genre, and it was just an instrument that people played music on. And it so happens that it was invented in the time that early bluegrass and country music was being performed, but also swing. So, you know, that guitar, the Gibson L5, tethers early country music, jazz, you know, Eddie Lang, Django Reinhardt were playing L5s, Maybelle Carter was, you know, all these session guys, you know, that were later and like on the Beach Boys records, like the Wrecking Crew, those guys had Gibson L5s. Barney Kessel played an L5. It's such a touchstone for so much.

0: you know, I'm lucky to have an old guitar that was also conceived before genre was really a thing.
1: How old is your guitar? What do you have?
0: I have a Gibson Roy Smek Stage Deluxe, which was conceived as a Hawaiian guitar, you know, in the brief period in which Hawaiian guitar was being consumed at large

0: Roy Smek was sort of a New York vaudevillian figure. And, you know, those guitars sort of went by the way, fell by the wayside, even though they really shared a lot in common with flat top guitars of the era. And there's a guy, Tom Crandall, who's a shop on the Lower East Side, and he's sort of a genius in any number of respects, a Renaissance man. He's like a, you know, a doctor of Shakespeare and works on bikes, but he's this fantastic guitar maker, luthier, repairman, and human being. And he's made it a part of his work to sort of convert a lot of these Hawaiian-style guitars into Spanish-style so that they can be played in the modern fashion.
1: Right.
0: And it functions as this beautiful, like, exactly the music that I'm making. And it was sort of happenstance and luck that I have it.
1: How old is that guitar?
0: It's from 1936. Yeah.
1: Who do you follow musically on the guitar? Like, who are your guitar heroes or something like that?
0: Jazz-wise, Jim Hall, I think, is probably my North Star. Mm. And I think a lot of people could say that. Certainly Wes Montgomery, too. Those are maybe the two patriarchs of modern jazz guitar and whatever sense modernity is. But I've spent a lot of time listening to Pete Bernstein, who I studied with, who's, you know, a fixture in New York jazz.
1: Mm-hmm.
0: Probably works just as much, if not more, than anybody. I think Julian Lage is a great example of sort of what the guitar is in modern music.

0: I go to this jam as often as I can. I was there a couple days ago at this relatively new club called Jazz Cultural on 46th Street in Manhattan. It's Friday afternoons. You'll find me there sipping a ginger beer.
1: Find PJ.
0: Yeah, I'll ask for PJ. And there's a great fellow named Panas. Athekanakos. Oh, shoot. Poor Panatha. I'm so sorry to wreck your name. A Greek fellow, but he does Wes Montgomery. He's a guitarist all the time. Sure. We're hearing a lot of Wes Montgomery.
1: Fantastic guitar player.
0: And Pete Bernstein, of course, I've seen, got a chance to shake his hand 6 months ago because he worked with a friend of mine, Harvey S., the bass player.
1: Oh, they're on records together. He's on Harvey's most recent record.
0: That's exactly right. Yeah, and I saw them do the full record. That was fun, but... But yeah, it was a joy to see him. And then, you know, just he's part of the scene. I mean, he is out there. I was there for another show with Pete on the stage, and I witnessed all of these important guitarists and other just musicians paying homage just there in a little club to just see him.
1: Oh, yeah.
0: It was like he's a bit of a godfather. And
1: he
0: need to be here and honor him. And you could see these important musicians come up to like the seats, the spot where you stand there for 5 minutes, see the thing. Then somebody else. It was like this parade of an honor guard.
1: it's cool that you say that. He, Pete, got me into Jim Hall's last show.
0: Oh wow!
1: At in Lincoln Center, and I was like, you know, I was backstage, and I was like, it was sort of surreal, and you know, it so. Jim Hall started out the show solo, and you know he was in a wheelchair. He was sort of walked on stage, and his caregiver, I guess, is what he was, handed him his guitar, and he played a solo rendition of "In a Sentimental Mood" by Duke Ellington. And I was there with a couple friends, and similarly, you know, you saw all these like sort of jazz luminaries. It wasn't even a sold out show. But I remember Adam Rogers was there. I remember Craig Taborn was there, like in a row or two ahead of me. And I think Jim was probably, you know, he didn't die too much after that.
0: Wow.
1: And he had sort of a mental hiccup. Joey Barron and Scott Colley came on, and they were going to play All the Things You Are, a song that he'd been playing, you know, for literally like 65, 70 years. Mm. And he forgot how to play it. Or he forgot how it started, or whatever it was.
0: Mm.
1: And they played In a Sentimental Mood again. And it was a completely different execution. It was truly the most beautifully human thing I've ever seen.
0: Mm.
1: It was like this brilliant creative mind thinking too hard for a second and sort of out of body, and then coming back and sharing this moment in this very specific way with a completely different rendering of this gorgeous song.

0: Chris Potter. Thank you very much.
1: And that's reason to keep doing the thing. Mm. Speaking of longevity.
2: And I, how old would he be?
1: I think he was 84.
2: Okay.
1: 83, 84.
2: That's a little bit more normal. Your uncle in his high 90s, that's an oddity for a man. Men don't last as long as that.
1: Superagers are among us, but they're not all, they're not all working psychoanalysts at 96, 97.
2: So. I work with a very older woman, lovely lady, 94, for our opera foundation. And she's sharp as ever.
1: Yeah, it's inspiring. You know, you want to have a point of reference for what life can be,

0: Born in a Time Retold.
1: That's right.
0: The name of the record.
1: Yes.
0: And we're going to listen to some of that on this show. I wouldn't mind diving into a couple Leaf Song and Bowie to kick us off. Anything you want to say before we jump into those?
2: Leaf Song is, I think, sort of sets the stage for the record. It's this, it's got folky chords in it. It has more dense chords. It has sort of a bluegrassy melody, especially the tempo, I think, that we ended up recording it at. It's exactly what excites me in music, is this sort of, whether it's sing-songy or singable or lyrical melody plus harmonic interest, you know, like my favorite Beatles song, or my favorite songs, but it so happens that a lot of them are Beatles songs, you know. The harmony itself exists independently. It's so beautiful, even without the melody. And in a way, the harmony obviously guides the melody, so they're interconnected. But that's exactly what excites me in music, is that sort of movement, and whether it's surprising or angular, but also beautiful. And what does it mean for angularity to be beautiful? Mm. So that's what that song was ultimately trying to explore.
0: Mm-hmm.
2: And then Bowie is a rock ballad of sorts. You know, I grew up sort of playing rock guitar. So, this is my first record. So I kind of wanted to do like a sort of a review of where I've been. Okay.
0: Mm-hmm.
2: And the guys that are on the record, you know, John Kuzin on bass, Grant Martin on drums, we lived together for a time. And in fact, I lived with Grant 7 years. We're all from Houston. So it was kind of a homecoming.
0: Mm.
2: So it seemed only right to kind of explore, or at least reference, where we've been, you know, playing more raucous things than the most polite jazz. Bowie is exactly a reference to David Bowie in that sense. There's sort of an elegiac kind of cinematic chord progression, and the guitar distorts, and the drums are inflected with pure rock fury, you know. And in spite of the fact that John's playing an upright bass, he delivers that same energy. It's so cool the way they ended up playing it. So yeah, that's Major Tom from space, but with my thumbprint

0: Where does Pat Metheny sit in the world of guitar music?
1: I think he is just as impactful as Wes Montgomery or Jim Hall or Django Reinhardt or Charlie Christian. I think he has that same sphere of influence. And not just as an improviser, but as a composer, and his willingness to adapt to technology, and not only adapt it, but invent it.
0: Mm-hmm.
1: And his control of song form. And he's an unending, it's just ephemeral well of improvisational melodic content, you know. And he collaborated with musicians of the time, like speaking of Bowie, he played with Bowie, you know, he played with all these guys.
0: I mean, he was like Nora Jones, rock star, right? He
1: absolutely
0: was. You're right, stadiums and giant collections of musicians and giant tours. And I mean, during those days, I was in college then, and I came across him and fell in love from the very beginning. Really, the first things that I heard, First Circle. I mean, every record that came out, I would buy and devour. Of Pat Metheny. And I didn't really know of a sound like that at the time. It was all new to me.
1: Mm-hmm.
0: And there was only one guy that was really doing it like Pat Metheny. You know, it was Pat Metheny.
1: Yeah, and there were all these guitar players that came after him that sounded just like him.
0: Mm. You know, that tells you the influence.
1: The influence is undeniable.
0: Right. Born in a Time Retold is the name of the record. Anything you want to say about the title?
1: Oh, yeah, sure. I mean, we were talking about genre and what it means to label something. You know, as a student of jazz, the jazz peaked much before I was born. And certainly a lot of the folk songs that we reference as musicians, as folk musicians, whatever, certainly existed far before I was born. So it's a riff on a phrase from a

0: And speaking of, sort of revisiting all these different kinds of music that I grew up playing with John and Grant, it's like it felt like something of a journal, something of a homecoming. So here I am playing some version of folk music, some version of jazz music, referencing it and hopefully saying something that is somewhat unique.
1: The next two, Cove, a meandering, wonderful. There's a bass solo, I believe, in here featuring the bass, and then a tune called Calypso, a little bit of a different vibe. How do you describe those two before we hear them?
0: Cove is an interesting word. I've never been in a cove, to my knowledge. I know that there are coves formally titled out there, but it's actually sort of a reference. What later I realized it was sort of a reference to a Pat Metheny song called Hermitage. Similar word, similar kind of austerity, secrecy to them. And that harmonic realm felt like a world that was specific to it. And that's something when I have an idea that I know works, or well, whether it works or not, whether it excites me or not. And there was this sort of like this place that it didn't seem like I was supposed to be. And when I was kind of figuring it out on guitar, like whatever it was, I felt like it had sort of a Joni Mitchell kind of thing. And then a friend of mine I was playing it for said it sounded sort of Elizabethan. And I got to thinking, well, what is the through line there between this sort of second-rate attempt at a Pat Metheny song that has sort of a Joni Mitchell melody that someone views as sounding kind of minstrel? So I thought, well, that's got to be something.
1: Something new.
0: Some whatever it is. It's uncovered like a cove. And that was that.
1: Let's I don't want to let this go swing by. Let's stop there. I want to hear Hermitage and then we'll hear Cove.
0: Our Hermitage.
1: So we can get a little bit in your brain on that a little bit.
0: Okay.

0: The two songs that are more or less from the same cloth are these two. So, Cove is sort of in the same key as Hermitage by Pat Metheny, and Calypso is in the same key as St. Thomas by Sonny Rollins, and which is like, yeah, obviously it's one of his most beloved compositions. And I was actually, that song came from a duo gig. I was playing acoustic guitar with John Kuzin. We were playing this sort of house concert, and the very first song on Alone Together, the Jim Hall and Ron Carter duo record, is St. Thomas. And, you know, I had been playing a lot of bluegrass that week, and it just so happened that we kind of, I was playing it in some stupid kind of open string sing-songy way, and it just became this entirely new feel, and we kind of abandoned the Calypso feel for a minute, the St. Thomas feel, and it just sort of, it stuck. So Calypso is one of these instances where I sort of superimposed a bluegrassy melody, but it also has sort of a, you know, Ali Farka Touré kind of melody in the third section. So again, it's one of these pointillistic efforts that does have a specific reference and doesn't feel like a copy, and it doesn't feel like a cover. And I think the word's parampasset. Do you know this word?
1: No.
0: So it's a journal. I think specifically it's a sheet of paper that has evidence of something being written on it that was then erased and then written over. And I think it's often in reference to journals.
1: Okay. Say the word again.
0: Parampasset, which is a clunky academic term.
1: I love it though.
0: But it's like, you know, it has such a mouthfeel.
1: It's wonderful. And you're thinking St. Thomas, and you're thinking rewriting or erasing or using the same world, the same palette.
0: Yeah, totally. And that was a tradition in bebop in particular, this sort of contrafact notion where you develop new melody on previously existing content.
1: Right.
0: This is not a direct contrafact, but it is, like I said, in the same key, and it does have similar movement, at least in the A section.
1: Well, we have to start with St. Thomas, so I love what you're doing here. This is so much fun. This is why I do this radio show, is for these kinds of explorations. So let's start with St. Thomas, and then we'll move into this new tune from Robert from the record Born in a Time Retold called Calypso.

just as you're getting comfortable listening to all this lovely guitar work from all these famous people and enjoying this terrific new record from Robert, I'm going to turn it upside down. We're going to end this part of our conversation with Robert with a rendition of a tune we heard earlier from Peter Bernstein from his recent record. This is called High Fly from Hendrix, Lambert, and Ross. I will see you next week.

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0: From New York, this is Democracy Now!
1: This wasn't an accident. My son did not take his life. My son was killed. It's a design choice. A company that builds its platforms to maximize a child's engagement. Click after click at the cost of the child's safety. They knew what they were doing.
0: A landmark trial against Facebook's parent company Meta has begun in California. The company is accused of designing Facebook and Instagram to addict kids despite clear risks. We'll speak to Jessica Gonzalez of the group Free Press about the trial and other major media news, including ABC suing the FCC. Then we look at how President Trump will personally profit by selling early access to his Truth Social posts for $100,000 a month. We'll speak to a former federal prosecutor suing to stop the practice that would give wealthy investors early access to the president's announcements. Then to Texas, where bipartisan outcry has forced Customs and Border Protection Commissioner Rodney Scott to pause construction in Big Bend National Park.
2: Last night, I put a pause on all activity in that park as far as construction goes until I can get down there and do a personal evaluation, talk to some stakeholders, talk to local law enforcement in that area, and more to follow this week.
0: We'll also go to Arizona, where protests are engaged in a tree sit to block border wall construction there. All that and more coming up. Welcome to Democracy Now!, democracynow.org, The War and Peace Report. I'm Amy Goodman. In Gaza, Israeli airstrikes killed at least seven Palestinians, including a child, at a cafe in the port west of Gaza City. It comes a day after Trump's son-in-law and envoy, Jared Kushner, wrapped up a meeting with Israeli Prime Minister Benjamin Netanyahu, as well as one with Hamas officials. Since last October's so-called ceasefire, Israel's killed over 1,200 Palestinians in Gaza. Abu Ahmad was among several people surveying the aftermath of Tuesday's attack.
3: They are telling us every day that there is a truce. We are hearing on social media and news channels that there is a truce. A truce for 14 days, 3 months, and I don't know what. But it is not implemented in reality in the Gaza Strip. The people of Gaza are bleeding every day.
0: A Palestinian American flew to the occupied West Bank Monday to help relatives defend the family home, which Israeli settlers have surrounded for more than a week. Settlers have surrounded several Palestinian houses in the village of Kusra, south of Nablus, and blocked the people inside from leaving. Louis Ridi, who lives in Ohio, owns one of the houses. His brother, Kusei Abu Rida, and his teenage nephew have stayed inside to keep settlers from taking it. U.S. Ambassador Mike Huckabee called the siege a horrific act of terror. UNICEF brought in food, water and medicine over the weekend after the Israeli military declared the area a closed military zone. This is Louis Ridi.
4: I came here to be present with him. I left my my luxury home in America. I left my luxury vehicles in America. I left my wife, my two daughters. I left my business and decided to be here at my home to protect it from the settlers to steal it and raising the American flag to send the message to the American embassy and the U.S. officials that I am currently under siege and I need a protection.
0: Officials from the Joint Maritime Information Center Tuesday said attackers struck two ships in the Strait of Hormuz in recent days, killing at least one sailor. Hours earlier, the United Arab Emirates said its air defenses tracked two ballistic missiles fired from Iran. Both fell into the sea, the second inside Emirati waters. Qatar's foreign ministry said mediators will not return to broader U.S.-Iran talks until Iran and Oman reach their own deal on passage through the strait. Iranian Foreign Minister Abbas Araghchi said the U.S. is now begging to talk, while President Trump posted a map of the waterway labeled New U.S. Territory. Also on Tuesday, prosecutors in Manhattan charged 17 Iranians with hacking for the Islamic Revolutionary Guard Corps. The Justice Department says the Mabna Institute broke into 144 U.S. universities and 178 more abroad, stealing over 31 terabytes of research. Syrians marched in Aleppo this week over the death of a man who was arrested and allegedly beaten by security forces. 29-year-old Mohammed Ghamira, a father of two and a former volunteer with the White Helmet Civil Defense Group, died in a hospital Sunday after being released from jail. He was detained after he allegedly stole money. Syria's emergency management minister, Raed al-Salah, who's the former head of the White Helmets, wrote on X that Ghamira died of cerebral and gastrointestinal bleeding brought on by a beating he took after being detained. The Trump administration imposed sanctions Tuesday on the president of the International Criminal Court and senior prosecutor who's investigated Israeli officials over the war on Gaza. The State Department targeted ICC President Tomoko Akani of Japan and senior trial lawyer Abdoulaye Say of Senegal, freezing any assets they hold in U.S. jurisdictions or that touch the American financial system. Zaye was on the team that sought an arrest warrant for Israeli Prime Minister Benjamin Netanyahu for crimes against humanity in Gaza. Israeli media report he also oversees an inquiry into Israeli funding for illegal West Bank settlements and the arming of Israeli settlers. A federal judge in Boston has sided with the Trump administration to revoke temporary protected status, TPS, for more than 5,000 Ethiopian immigrants living and working in the United States. The ruling by U.S. District Judge Brian Murphy lifted the final legal block in Trump's efforts to end TPS for individual countries and comes after the Supreme Court ended the protection for immigrants from Haiti and Syria. Since Trump returned to office, his administration's moved to terminate TPS for at least 13 out of 17 countries. TPS granted deportation relief for hundreds of thousands of immigrants whose home countries were designated unsafe due to war or climate disaster. In related news, the Trump administration's been quietly deporting immigrants from Mexico to other Central American countries. That's according to CBS News, which spoke to two anonymous DHS officials who said in recent months, hundreds of Mexican immigrants have been deported to Guatemala and Honduras. This despite the Mexican government's willingness to accept all citizens removed from the United States. Trump's Justice Department is pushing a federal appeals court to reinstate criminal charges against Kilmer Abrego Garcia, the Maryland father who was wrongfully sent to El Salvador's notorious Secat mega prison last year and months later returned to the U.S. In May, U.S. District Judge Waverly Crenshaw dismissed human smuggling charges brought by Trump officials against Abrego Garcia, whose case quickly became a symbol of Trump's mass deportation campaign. At the time, Judge Crenshaw said Abrego Garcia's prosecution was, quote, vindictive in nature, unquote. The Justice Department, under the leadership of newly confirmed U.S. Attorney General Todd Blanche, is now appealing that ruling. An immigrant was hospitalized after he was brutally beaten and arrested by ICE agents in Virginia last week. Jose Mejia Hernandez says it was only after he regained consciousness at the hospital that he saw the injuries and severe bruising on his face, consistent with blunt force trauma. He also reportedly suffered major brain bleeding and swelling. According to journalist Aaron Parnas, Hernandez was walking to work when two ICE agents approached him in a truck. At the hospital, he had ICE agents by his side at all times and was never given proper explanation of his diagnosis or injuries. Once discharged, Hernandez was taken to an ICE office where they placed a GPS ankle monitor on him. He was hospitalized a second time after he felt unwell and was diagnosed with a traumatic brain injury, but doctors were reportedly unable to conduct an MRI at the time due to ICE's ankle monitor. Annual military drills between South Korea and the United States are underway, but just hours before they were scheduled to start, President Trump announced He'd ordered the Pentagon to substantially scale back the military exercises, as he said the drills may send a hostile signal to North Korea. Trump claims to have a good relationship with North Korea's dictator Kim Jong-un. The move has prompted South Korean President Lee Jae-myung to push for military control independent from the United States. This is a 75-year-old resident of Pochon, South Korea, sitting near the border with North Korea.
5: I saw in the news yesterday that Trump said the drills should be scaled back because he is friendly with Kim Jong-un. I think that reflects a lack of understanding of North Korea. To be honest, I feel anxious. As a resident of a border area, I feel particularly uneasy.
0: ABC filed a First Amendment lawsuit on Tuesday against the Federal Communications Commission, alleging the Trump administration has undertaken a retaliatory campaign against the network. This comes as the FCC is closely scrutinizing ABC on several fronts. The media regulator is investigating the broadcaster over corporate diversity programs, as well as alleged political bias on the morning show The View. The FCC is also pushing several ABC stations to renew their broadcast licenses years earlier than expected. Last year, ABC briefly suspended late-night comedian Jimmy Kimmel under pressure from FCC Chair Brendan Carr over a joke about the assassination of right-wing activist Charlie Kirk. Because of national outcry, Kimmel was reinstated. The Trump administration Tuesday advanced plans to open nearly 45 million acres of wilderness and national forest to road construction and logging. The U.S. Forest Service proposal would undo the 2001 roadless rule, a Clinton-era regulation meant to keep those tracks undeveloped. President Trump's been pressuring the agency to increase logging in thin forests. Drew McConville, a senior fellow at the Center for American Progress, said, quote, "By ripping protections from some of our oldest intact forests, the Trump administration's endangering the drinking water supplies of tens of millions and threatening wildlife habitats and recreation opportunities in almost every state," unquote. In Florida, Democratic Socialist State Rep. Angie Nixon pulled off a stunning victory in the Democratic Senate primary against Alexander Vindman, a former Army intelligence officer who testified during Trump's first impeachment against Trump. Backed by the Democratic establishment, he raised more than 16 times as much campaign money as Nixon, who ended up winning. Meanwhile, in the race for governor, former Republican Congressmember David Jolly, who switched parties, won the Democratic primary. He'll face off against Republican Congressmember Byron Donalds in the general election, who's backed by Donald Trump. Establishment Democrats Jared Moskowitz and Debbie Wasserman Schultz won their races despite Republican gerrymandering. And incumbent Congressmember Corey Mills lost the Republican primary in Florida's 7th congressional district to Ryan Elijah. Mills was facing a House Ethics Committee investigation into allegations of assault and threatening behavior toward women. In Alaska Senate race, incumbent Republican Senator Dan Sullivan and Democratic Congressmember Mary Peltola are advancing to the general election. In the primary, two Dan Sullivans were on the ballot, with the other Dan Sullivan capturing 2.4% of the vote. And in Pakistan, the Supreme Court ruled Tuesday authorities must transfer jailed ex-Prime Minister Imran Khan to a private hospital in Islamabad for a medical evaluation. The ruling comes after his relatives and personal doctors spent months raising alarms about his condition and whether he was receiving adequate care behind bars. Khan had been in jail for 3 years on corruption charges that UN experts have called arbitrary and politically motivated. This is Khan's lawyer.
6: "This is a very welcoming decision. He is the founder and chairman of Pakistan Tehreek-e-Insaf and has been in jail for nearly 3 years now. Given the nature of the medical report that has come out, especially the medical report submitted yesterday, I believe this is a very good and encouraging decision."
0: And those are some of the headlines. This is Democracy Now!, democracynow.org, The War and Peace Report. I'm Amy Goodman. A landmark trial against Facebook's parent company, Meta, has begun in Oakland, California. Meta is accused of designing Facebook and Instagram to addict kids despite clear risks. The case was brought by attorneys general from four states, California, Colorado, Kentucky, and New Jersey. In total, 29 states have sued Meta over its practices. Outside the federal courthouse in Oakland, parents spoke out about the impact of social media platforms on their children's well-being. This is Shannon Heacock, whose son Elijah died by suicide at the age of 16.
1: This wasn't an accident. My son did not take his life. My son was killed. It's a design choice, a company that builds its platforms to maximize a child's engagement, click after click, at the cost of the child's safety. They knew what they were doing.
0: In other major media news, ABC has sued the Federal Communications Commission after FCC Chair Brendan Carr ordered an early review of eight local ABC TV licenses. Carr had ordered the review one day after President Trump and First Lady Melania Trump publicly demanded ABC fire late-night host Jimmy Kimmel for a joke about the First Lady. The FCC is also investigating ABC over its corporate diversity programs, as well as alleged political bias on the morning show The View. In its lawsuit, ABC states, quote, acting through the Federal Communications Commission, the administration's waged a retaliatory campaign against ABC for a single reason. It disapproves of what ABC broadcasts. For more on these two stories, as well as other major media news, we go to California, where we're joined by Jessica Gonzalez, co-CEO of Free Press and a member of the Big Tech Oversight Board. Jessica, welcome back to Democracy Now! Let's start with the opening arguments in the Meta trial in Oakland. Talk about the significance of this case.
7: Good morning, Amy. Listen, for years, many of us have been pointing out that platforms like Facebook are making design choices that are harmful. The business model of Facebook and other social media platforms is selling us, our attention, our eyeballs, and our kids' attention to advertisers. The business model is predicated on getting us addicted, on essentially having us spend as much time as possible on these platforms. It's really interesting to see a case finally make it to trial and to actually have these issues litigated. But the truth is that Facebook knew a lot about the impacts of its platform on children and on others. And the business model really is about collecting a lot of data about us and using that data to micro-target us with the type of content that makes us keep coming back.
0: You're a member of the Big Tech Oversight Board. What is that?
7: This is a collection of people who came together after Facebook appointed its own oversight board, which was a list of folks who were on the Facebook payroll who were meant to provide some oversight over what the company was doing. In reality, they didn't have any authority to hold the platform accountable. And so a collection of folks from around the world, led by Carol Cadwalader, who broke the Cambridge Analytica story, Maria Ressa, a Nobel Peace Prize winner, and others came together to really try to provide some critique about what Facebook was doing, the design choices it was making, and the hate and disinformation that they were spreading all throughout the world.
0: Now, your organization, Free Press, and hundreds of journalists are demanding USA Today end their Palantir partnership. Nearly 800 journalists at USA Today newspapers signed statements urging the company to end this newly announced partnership with the software company Palantir, whose products have been used by the U.S. government to assist with immigration raids. Talk about what they and you are calling for.
7: Listen, journalistic entities have no business making special deals and having special relationships like with companies like Palantir, which the U.S. government is using to assist in crimes against humanity. We need to have editorial independence from big companies that deserve oversight from journalistic institutions. And so I support the call. We support the call from the USA Today journalists, because this is going to impinge upon independent reporting that holds this company and this administration accountable.
0: Let's turn to ABC's lawsuit against the FCC. I want to read more from the lawsuit. Quote, "This case boils down to a simple question. Can the administration use its control over the federal regulatory apparatus to punish a media organization for editorial decisions and news coverage it dislikes? Because the First Amendment provides a clear answer, of course not. This court's intervention is necessary to stop the Federal Communication Commission's extraordinary assault on free speech," the lawsuit states. Explain what is at stake. This lawsuit came down right about the time we were broadcasting yesterday. It was announced.
7: Well, I'm so thrilled that finally a major media company is sticking up for itself to the administration. We have seen Brendan Carr, the FCC chairman, relentlessly jawbone at broadcasters over which he has regulatory authority. He has threatened them with investigations. We don't even know the full extent of the investigations that the FCC has ongoing against ABC and other licensees. He has called ABC's licenses in for early renewal. That comment process just closed. And so at any time now, the FCC can do what's called designate those licenses, the only 8 broadcast licenses that ABC still holds, for a hearing. And that is the next step in revoking broadcast licenses. And there has been every indication that the reason that Brendan Carr is going after ABC is because Donald Trump wants him to, because Donald Trump doesn't like what ABC is airing. He doesn't like it when they bring on his political opponents for conversations. He doesn't like it when Jimmy Kimmel makes jokes at his expense. But see, this is what the First Amendment protects. The First Amendment protects us from government intrusion into the editorial decisions of our media. And we've seen them time and again go after broadcasters. ABC isn't the only one. They're just the first one to say enough already, because the Trump administration has elevated this risk to the point that it's going to do serious damage to their business. In fact, if you look into the filing that went into the court yesterday, they cite numerous examples of how they've already altered their news coverage to keep the president happy. For instance, they aired a speech that they didn't want to air on their live stream. They said they felt pressured to do so. They haven't brought anyone, any political guests onto The View out of fear that the president would retaliate against them. I mean, the list goes on and on. And this is just what's happening inside of ABC. We know this is happening at other broadcasters, other regulated entities as well. But they're all just kind of trying to duck and cover and not catch the president's attention. So it's really a good move on ABC's part that they're finally sticking up for themselves. I think they've finally learned that when bullies go after you, you can't just cower in a corner, because they keep coming.
0: I mean, it was amazing. ABC settled for, what was it, $15 million gave the president when many felt they could have gone to court and won. Then the whole kerfuffle over Jimmy Kimmel and the outcry across the country that led these organizations, these licensees, to restore Jimmy Kimmel's late night show because President Trump doesn't like him. So this is a new approach here. Don't bend the knee.
7: This is a new approach. And listen, when ABC yanked Jimmy Kimmel off the air, Free Press immediately launched into action. We set up a tool, and thousands of people called their local ABC stations and demanded that he be reinstated. Of course, there was a tremendous uproar from the public above and beyond. People canceled their Disney Plus subscriptions. And so the actions we take as regular people make a difference. If we mass protest, we can make a difference. And I think in a lot of ways that was encouraging to ABC, because they saw there was going to be business impacts if they didn't stand up for free speech.
0: And they're admitting in this lawsuit that, for example, in The View and also in Jimmy Kimmel's show, they are changing the way they choose guests because of administration pressure.
7: Yes. And in fact, they are not the only ones. We hosted two events with FCC Commissioner Ana Gomez over the past year. She is the lone Democrat left on the FCC. And we had folks come in, journalists here in Los Angeles, as well as in Camden, New Jersey. And the ripple effects across the industry are widely felt. We are hearing from local radio stations that they're nervous about airing things online that are critical of the administration. We've heard from so many independent journalists the type of retaliation they are facing. And so it's not often that Free Press is standing up for ABC Disney. They're a corporate outlet that in many ways is flawed. But if we don't stand up for, if we can't stand up for Jimmy Kimmel and ABC, we're recognizing like those are wealthy outlets. Jimmy Kimmel is a famous white man. Like, the impacts on folks who aren't rich and famous and privileged are really rippling downwards.
0: And of course,
7: so this is bigger than just Kimmel. This is bigger than just Disney.
0: And Jessica Gonzalez, your Free Press is not to be confused with Barry Weiss's Free Press. Barry Weiss, who became head of CBS News and has gutted, eviscerated 60 Minutes. And I want to stay on the issue of that Paramount-owned entity. In other major news, Paramount Skydance is asking a U.S. judge to require the states challenging its acquisition of Warner Brothers Discovery to post a nearly $2 billion bond to cover the costs of delaying the deal. Paramount Skydance is run by David Ellison, whose father, Larry Ellison, is the billionaire founder of Oracle. They are prominent allies of President Trump. Under the proposed deal, CNN and CBS News, streaming services HBO Max and Paramount Plus, as well as film and television studios Universal and Paramount, would all be combined under a single entity controlled by the Ellisons. You're sitting there, Jessica, in California. He's threatening the attorney general there, Ron Bonta, who's leading this lawsuit against this merger. Talk about this stage of the lawsuit and the threats of the Ellisons.
7: I thought Rob Bonta had a great line to this yesterday, which is that the Ellisons went into this deal knowing that what they were bargaining for. These companies are sophisticated entities. They agreed to a ticking fee. They agreed, they, Paramount, agreed to pay Warner Brothers $7 million a day after a certain date if the deal hadn't closed yet. They understood that this was a complex regulatory landscape, that there are federal regulators, state regulators, and in fact, regulators abroad that have an interest in this massive, massive combination of media outlets. And they made the deal anyways. Look, California and our taxpayers here, we don't owe Paramount anything. They're pulling out all the stops, trying to threaten our state with leaving. But the truth of the matter is, they knew what this deal was about. They knew what they were giving up. They were so desperate to get a hold of Warner Brothers. Because remember, at the time when they made this deal, they were in a bidding war with Netflix. They went into this with eyes wide open, and they made a deal. If they don't like it, they can leave the deal. They can pay the breakup fee. But the truth is, they are trying to threaten. They are trying to. They just started a new fake grassroots campaign a couple days ago where they're trying to buy constituency. But hundreds of thousands of people have come out to say block the merger, no concessions, including 5,600 creatives who have thrown down with activists and consumers to say this is bad. This is going to result in massive job loss, given what the Ellisons have already done to Paramount and to CBS News. We have every reason to believe that they're going to use their perch to censor and to interfere with the editorial independence of CNN as well. And the truth is, the people don't want this merger, and David Ellison and his daddy can't buy their way out of this.
0: I just saw Jane Fonda this weekend in Los Angeles, and of course, she revived her father's committee to protect the First Amendment. And she is one of those leading the charge against this merger. But I, in this last minute we have, Jessica, I wanted to ask you about the FCC rewriting TV station ownership rules to allow for even more corporate consolidation. Can you just simply summarize this?
7: It's remarkable. The FCC is trying to repeal a statute, which it does not have authority to do. It voted that out a couple weeks ago. We're waiting for that order to drop in the Federal Register. And once it does, we'll be suing the FCC with our partners because the FCC does not have authority to overrule a statute. In sum, what they want to do is make it easier for people like Larry Ellison and David Ellison and other oligarchs who are aligned with Trump to gobble up more media. This is the authoritarian takeover attempt of our media system, and we're not going to let it happen.
0: Jessica Gonzalez, co-CEO of the media advocacy group Free Press. They had the name first. She's also a member of the Big Tech Oversight Board. Coming up, we talk more about media news. We look at how President Trump will personally profit by selling early access to his Truth Social posts about government policy for $100,000 a month. Back in 30 seconds.

0: Mirror Monster by Deerhoof, performing in our Democracy Now! Studio. This is Democracy Now!, democracynow.org. I'm Amy Goodman. The Intercept and the Freedom of the Press Foundation have filed a lawsuit against President Trump and his staff seeking to halt a new venture by Trump's media company to monetize the president's social media posts on Truth Social. Under the scheme called Truth API, the platform would charge up to $100,000 per month for early access to the president's posts, which frequently drives stock market volatility. The plan launched on August 1st, and reportedly at least 10 customers have signed up. In announcing the lawsuit, Ben Musick, editor-in-chief of The Intercept, said Trump is trying to enrich himself by privatizing government information that he has no right to sell. We won't let it stand, he said. This comes as the Trump Media and Technology Corporation, which owns Truth Social, announced a $238 million loss during the second quarter of this year. The company is yet to be profitable. For more, we go to Washington, D.C., where we're joined by Brendan Belew, CEO of the Public Integrity Project. He is a former federal prosecutor who spent 2 years prosecuting January 6th Capitol insurrectionists. He's one of the lawyers representing The Intercept and Freedom of the Press Foundation in this lawsuit. Brendan, welcome back to Democracy Now! If you can just simply explain what is not just being proposed, but what has begun on Truth Social, the president's means of speaking to the world.
1: Absolutely. So you hit the nail on the head in how you described it, that Truth Social is the president's means of speaking to the world. If you want to know what the federal government is doing, you have to follow Truth Social. Truth Social is where the president hires and fires people. It's where he announces wars. It's where he announces ceasefires. It's where he exclusively announces many, if not most, of the core initiatives of his administration. What's being proposed is that Truth Social is offering what's called an API, a data feed that will give early access

0: deeply corrupt. The president stands to gain financially by giving market-moving government information to those who are willing and able to pay his personal company, unquote. I want to go to a clip right now of Press Secretary Carolyn Leavitt assuring reporters that anything on Trump's social media site is straight from the horse's mouth. This is Leavitt speaking about Truth Social during a news conference in February.
1: The post should be taken as the policy of the Trump administration. It's coming straight from the horse's mouth. When you see it on Truth Social, you know it's directly from President Trump. That's the beauty of this president and his transparency and relaying this administration's policies to all of you and to the rest of the world.
0: So, Brendan Belew, talk about the significance of what she's saying, that this is the mouthpiece of the administration that President Trump personally will be profiting from.
2: Yeah, well, the White House did itself no favors by having Carolyn Leavitt say that, at least from a legal perspective. So, you know, part of the case is alleges that Truth Social is what you would call a public forum. A public forum is one where you have First Amendment rights to speak, First Amendment rights to access information. When the White House, when the press secretary says that this is the official place for finding information from the president, that makes it a public forum. And so the basic legal problem that you have here isn't just that it's profoundly corrupt, the scheme, but that's also unconstitutional, that by posting on the Truth Social platform in ways that people who pay more get earlier access, that actually interferes with people's First Amendment rights to public information. One of the things that the First Amendment protects not only is the right to speak, but the right to equal access to government information. The government can't discriminate who it gives information to based on, you know, who they are, what they believe, what they're willing to pay the president. And so really, that statement was really counterproductive for the White House and helps our case a great deal.
0: The named defendants in your lawsuit include President Trump and two of his closest aides, Natalie Harp, who we talked about on Democracy Now! Yesterday, and Daniel Scavino, as well as the executive office of the president and the White House office. Why did you choose these people and entities to sue?
2: Well, you know, it's clear that this isn't just the president typing on his phone and posting this on Truth Social. There is a whole operation that makes Truth Social the official mouthpiece of this administration, involving Dan Scavino, involving Natalie Harp, involving Harp and Scavino's employers, the executive office of the president, and the White House office. So this is really helpful in building the case that this is that the Truth Social is intimately entwined with the White House operations. And again, helps build the argument that this is, in fact, a public forum where constitutional rights apply.
0: Trump holds the largest stake in TMTG through a revocable trust that owns about 41% of the company, a stake worth more than $1 billion. He's the trust's sole beneficiary?
2: Yes, he is. Yep.
0: The significance of this.
2: Yeah. So he's as the sole beneficiary. This means that he is the person that's going to make money from this scheme. He holds 41% of the stock in the company. He is the largest shareholder. It means he probably is able to have the most power in dictating the strategy of the company. I mean, but the game is kind of given away by the fact that it's called Trump Media. You know, it really shows that this is an arm of the president's personal business. And, you know, the analogy that I always use here is this isn't like, you know, just paying an ordinary fee to access government information. This is paying a private company connected to a political official in order to access information that all of us should be able to get. It would be a little bit like having to pay the Republican National Committee in order to get access to court documents. Structurally, legally, this is no different.
0: Brendan Belew, CEO of the Public Integrity Project, former federal prosecutor who spent 2 years prosecuting the January 6th Capitol rioters, now suing to stop Donald Trump's scheme to sell early access to his Truth Social posts and pocket the profits. Brendan Belew's latest book is titled When Companies Run the Courts, How Forced Arbitration Became America's Secret Justice System. This is Democracy Now! When we

0: Barren Spell by Pierre Locatelli. This is Democracy Now!, democracynow.org. I'm Amy Goodman. In southern Texas, the Trump administration said Monday it's temporarily pausing construction on a section of the border infrastructure that's in Big Bend National Park after construction crews were filmed bulldozing pristine desert wilderness, prompting ongoing protests and lawsuits. The Department of Homeland Security waived requirements that federal contractors comply with a broad slate of environmental laws to proceed with construction in the national park. The area covers a quarter of the U.S.-Mexico border, but sees only about 1% of border crossings due to the rugged terrain. The project in the Big Bend region is expected to cost $7 billion. Opposition to the controversial project has been widespread and bipartisan, including from environmentalists, local landowners, local sheriffs, and county judges. Outgoing Republican Texas Senator John Cornyn wrote to the Homeland Security Secretary Mark Wayne Mullen earlier this month, urging him to halt construction until DHS engaged further with local concerns. The contractor on the project is a major Trump donor. On Monday, Customs and Border Protection Commissioner Rodney Scott flew to Texas to announce the pause.
1: I just landed in Texas, headed to Big Bend National Park last night. I put a pause on all activity in that park as far as construction goes until I can get down there and do a personal evaluation, talk to some stakeholders, talk to local law enforcement in that area, and more to follow this week.
0: On Tuesday, Rodney Scott told local officials the pause would last just 2 weeks. In a statement, campaigner Laken Jordahl of the Center for Biological Diversity said, quote, "We won't rest until the contracts are canceled, the waivers of law are rescinded, and the bulldozers are sent packing for good," unquote. We go now to Texas, where we are joined by Laken Jordahl, a national public lands advocate with the Center for Biological Diversity. Laken used to work at Big Bend National Park on wilderness stewardship issues. I mean, Big Bend, I think it's something like the size of Rhode Island. We're talking about a massive area. Now, Laken, you're not usually siding, maybe I'm wrong, with the local sheriffs, with the Republican senators, but this is across the political spectrum. I mean, you had local sheriffs and the governor of Texas, Greg Abbott, both claiming they were responsible for this pause, wanting to take credit. Talk about what's happened here.
2: Good morning from beautiful Big Bend, Amy. This movement that we have built is a force to be reckoned with. I think the administration made such a massive miscalculation when they sicked their bulldozers on this great American national park. We have seen local sheriffs who are extremely conservative border security experts come out and oppose this thing. We've got Republican state house reps on our side. You know, this pause is welcome news. It shows just how nervous the administration is about this resistance. But we have no reason to trust DHS. None. They didn't even admit that there was construction happening here until this week. They were trying to hide that from the public. And we've been out filming the bulldozers every day, working with this incredible local community. And I don't think they understand just how deep people's connection to this land, to this national park, and to the Rio Grande is here in Texas.
0: So let's talk about who got the contracts. Newsweek says Tim Barnard and his wife donated $1 million to a Trump fundraising committee in 2024. Barnard Construction Company has been awarded billions of dollars in federal border barrier contracts, including nearly $2 billion linked directly to the Big Bend region. If you can talk about this, and also, we're not talking about building the wall in Big Bend, right? It's the infrastructure to service all of this, for example, surveillance, et cetera. But start with the donors who are contractors now.
2: Yeah, these contractors are darlings of this administration, and they've been given billions of dollars to build walls all across the U.S.-Mexico border. At this point, I mean, this administration is using this national park and its destruction as an opportunity to transfer billions of dollars into their pockets. And it's the same playbook that we see all across America's public lands. These contractors have received $7 billion to build walls, vehicle barriers, and roads across the region. In the park itself, it's a $1.7 billion contract. That is more than half of the entire annual operating budget of the National Park Service. As a former Park Service staff, I cannot fathom, they have lost a quarter of their entire staff. They are facing budget cuts like they have never seen. Trash cans are piling up at national parks. Staff have been fired, and we're losing so much institutional knowledge. And if we just spent a fraction of this $1.7 billion on actually sustaining our national parks, dealing with the maintenance backlog, it would be life-changing for so many people. But instead, we're using all of this money to build a useless network of roads that cut into the most pristine part of the national park just to enrich a federal contractor.
0: And talk about why Republicans, leading Republicans, are taking on President Trump on this, from Governor Abbott to the sheriffs.
2: I think in Texas, Big Bend is symbolic of this idea of freedom. This place, this national park, it changes you once you've been here. And Republicans are not immune to that love for the land. It's been incredible to see them speaking out. I think in a lot of cases, it's too little, too late. But it's nice to have Abbott trying to claim that he's responsible for this. There's also, a ton of wildlife out here. There are game species that the Texas backcountry hunters and anglers have been working with us on this project. So everybody loves this place. Everybody loves the river. And if you look at the facts, there are just no border crossings that happen here. So it is unjustifiable what they are doing to this place. And we do not trust this pause. We are seeking a permanent stop to construction, and we just filed for an emergency injunction with the court on Monday.
0: And Lake and Jordan, can you talk about the environmental laws that were waived in Big Bend, including the Endangered Species Act, the Native American Graves Protection and Repatriation Act, Clean Water Act, and more?
2: Yeah, with the strike of a pen, the DHS secretary has eviscerated decades of our nation's most important environmental laws. This has never happened in a national park. National parks are supposed to be the public lands with the highest degree of protection. You can't pick a flower in a national park and take it home. And yet we're seeing this irreversible destruction unfold. And that is only allowed because of these vast and sweeping environmental waivers. We are challenging that waiver authority in court. DHS has argued that the Big Bend region is an area of high illegal activity, but the numbers don't add up. The entire sector last month, 517 miles of border here, there were 98 apprehensions across the entire 517-mile sector. Nobody understands why they're pushing forward with this project.
0: I want to go now to Arizona, Lake and Jordal. I want to thank you very much for being with us. Lake and Jordal, again, National Public Lands Advocate with the Center for Biological Diversity. He used to work at Big Bend National Park on wilderness stewardship issues. We go now to southern Arizona, where protests against another section of border wall construction are ongoing. A protest camp predominantly led by queer and femme activists in the small town of Lochiel is seeking to protect ancient cottonwood trees from demolition by federal contractors. At the center of the protest camp is a 200-year-old cottonwood known as a grandmother tree. Democracy Now! Spoke with one of the activists last evening. This is Refugio.
3: We are here protecting a 200-year-old grandmother cottonwood tree. They are sacred to the Tohono O'odham and Yaqui people, who are some of the original stewards of this land. The San Rafael Valley, where these cottonwood trees sit, is one of the most beautiful, most important places for migration of animals, wildlife. It's one of the freest places, I think, in my heart, that exists still along these borderlands. There is a binational tree sit happening. We have folks on the other side of what has not been constructed yet. They're on the Mexico side, La Noria side, and right now we have this zone, this stretch where the wall has not appeared, has not been constructed, and it's because we've been halting it by being here. We are being surveilled by private security, which ironically is called Vision Quest. We are being surveilled by Border Patrol. We are being surveilled by the Army, there's the 101st post, and we're being surveilled by the sheriff's office, the Santa Cruz Sheriff's Office.
0: Shortly after Refugio spoke to Democracy Now!, another activist, as well as Refugio, were temporarily detained by Mexican state police. In a statement released afterwards, the protesters said they'd seen the tree sit on the Mexican side of the border, quote, attacked by Mexican state police, and that they had mobilized to support their Mexican comrades. They were released without arrest. For more, we go to Tucson, Arizona, where we're joined by John Washington, journalist, staff writer for Lookout. Washington is the author of a number of books. His latest, How to Close a Camp, Dispatch from the Fight Against Immigrant Detention. John, if you can talk about the significance of this tree sit as we move from Big Bend in Texas, like 600 miles away, to Grandmother, to this tree, what people are so concerned about on the border?
4: Good morning. Yeah, I think what we're seeing is that the story right now is becoming increasingly not where the Trump administration is building a border wall, but where people are successfully forcing the government to stop, to slow down, or at least change course on border wall construction. So the activists on the ground in Loquiel that we just heard from a moment ago, they've been very clear that this is both an environmental and a political fight. They remind people that the border wall is a tool that deliberately inflicts suffering and death, and they cite the government's own policies in that claim through the 1994 policy of prevention through deterrence. Right now, the Trump administration, in attempts to make the border wall and the border line more rigid, what we're seeing, it's becoming, and because of the resistance, more binational, multinational, and transborder. So for now more than 3 weeks, someone has been up tree sitting in this ancient cottonwood, what they're calling a grandmother. And just last night, for the first time, just across the border in northern Sonora, A Mexican activist joined that person in a tree on the Mexican side. And they strung a rope briefly between the two trees, hanging from it a banner that says, that read, "From Minnesota to Mexico, resistance is fertile." And they have been pushing back. And we see that there are now these connections between the Big Bend, between Loquiel, between further west in Arizona, the fight to stop border wall construction, and on the Tohono O'odham Nation. You know, right where the people are right now in Loquiel is just about a dozen miles from another huge standoff in 2022, where some of the same activists pushed back against the former Arizona Governor Doug Ducey's border wall, constructed out of these old shipping containers. And they successfully pushed back. The state of Arizona was forced to remove those shipping containers, costing taxpayers here about $200 million. And, you know, historians and activists I talked to at the time when I was covering that told me that it was the first time since the fall of the Berlin Wall that a border wall, an international barrier, has actually been removed. And right now, this is what the activists are again pushing for. Another sign in Loquiel reads, "All walls fall." And while that may seem like a hard thing to achieve at the moment, they, in response to the brief arrest last night, are calling for more people to come down and support these and other movements.
0: Do the Mexican police and the U.S. police, the Border Patrol, are they working together?
4: That is unclear. I think that we have certainly seen that is unclear in this exact moment, but we have seen certainly many instances in the past and different parts of the border wall where they absolutely collaborate.
0: The Tohono O'odham Nation recently issued a no trespassing order to block wall construction in its tribal land. Can you talk about the significance of this?
4: That's right. So they filed a lawsuit. So they have always been opposed, or long been opposed, to the border wall that is being constructed on their ancestral homeland. Right now, the government is trying to build, as in Lokiel, a double barrier, so two giant border walls threatening both, you know, pristine, beautiful deserts, fragile ecosystems, archaeological sites, graveyards, etc. They filed a lawsuit to try to stop this. Just last week, a federal judge ordered ruled that the construction can continue, saying that the Tohono O'odham Nation should defer to the federal government, which is a little bit galling given the long history of incursions into ancestral homelands here. The Tohono O'odham have also posted, as you mentioned, no trespassing signs on their land. And this is pretty explicitly targeting people who are going to be engaged in any sort of construction. Right now, one of the most threatened sites is the Quito Baquito Spring, which is this stunning oasis in the desert where a number of species live only right there. And so right now, people trying to protect this land understand that there's, you know, the Quito Baquito spring snail, that these things, if the border wall construction continues, may be wiped off the face of this earth. So this
0: I just have one last question. We have 30 seconds. You've documented the prevention through deterrence strategy implemented in the 90s that funnel migrants deliberately into deadly corridors. How does the Lokiel Border Project fit into that historical pattern of lethal border enforcement?
4: Well, at this point, there's very few areas in Arizona that are not walled off, but it is an ongoing attempt to further punish and inflict suffering and death on migrants, absolutely. However, like in Big Bend, very, very few people cross in this corridor. I mean, people, are right to point out that it's very much smells of a boondoggle that no one is crossing here, and yet they are spending maybe $500 million on just this about 27-mile segment of wall to devastate the local ecosystem.
0: Well, John Washington, I want to thank you so much for being with us, staff writer for Lookout Washington, speaking to us from Arizona, author of the new book, How to Close a Cap, Dispatches from the Fight Against Immigrant Detention. That does it for our show. I'll be in Middlebury, Vermont on August 28th. To speak at the Q&A after the screening of the film about Democracy Now! Steal the Story, please. I'm Amy Goodman. Thanks for joining us.

0: My name is DJ Lexer, and I'm the host of Alma con Sazón. 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
1: 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And join me, your friend Dee, for my show, The Unbreakable Net. It's on the second and fourth Wednesday of every month at 7 p.m. It's time to tune in and turn it up. Let's get our dance on. Let's commiserate, as they say in the olden days. Let's just get down. Shake it out. Try it. You might just like it.
3: Windy Love and Val. We're about to break the simulation. Breaking the simulation. Breaking the simulation. Breaking the simulation. Simulation. Breaking. Breaking. Breaking. Breaking. Breaking. Breaking. Breaking. Breaking the simulation. Windy Love and Val.
4: 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This is the show that seeks to answer the question, where are we on a variety of topics? I'm Wendy Love Edge, and now let me introduce the amazing Val.
5: Hello, Wendy. How are you today?
4: I am doing pretty well. There's a lot of pollen out there, let me tell you.
5: Yes, a lot of pollen.
4: A lot of pollen. Spring has sprung.
5: Spring has sprung, and let me tell you what VAL stands for today.
4: Oh, yes. What does VAL stand for today?
5: VAL stands for Vehement Artisan Lover.
4: Ooh, Vehement Artisan Lover.
5: Yes, give me an artisan and I love it, and I'm vehement about it.
4: Perfect. Perfect. Much better, I think, than Very Angry Lady.
5: Yes.
4: Yeah, I'm in a different frame of mind tonight.
5: Exactly.
4: No fires before the show.
5: No fires. it was pretty peaceful before the show this time, so that was nice.
4: Nice, nice. Yeah, I've been enjoying Passover this week, and I know Easter is coming, too. It's been Chag Sameach, Val.
5: Chasameah?
4: Yes.
5: What is Chasameah?
4: Happy holiday.
5: Oh, yes. Chasameah, Wendela.
4: Thank you. it's been nice. I've been cooking a little bit, made some matzo ball soup, and not too much as I don't have the energy to do what, you know, I used to, you know, cook and have the whole Seder, which is a big thing, big deal.
5: Yeah.
4: but every time I prepare for a Jewish holiday, I'm not very religious, really. I'm more it's more of a cultural thing for me, and every time I prepare for a holiday like this, you know, it just reminds me of my ancestors, my mother.
6: You are listening to Breaking the Simulation live with Wendy Love Edge and Val. We are the show that looks at spirituality, wellness, art, music, and current events. And we are Breaking the Simulation. I'm Wendy Lovedge, and now I'd like to introduce my co-host, Val.
5: Hi, Wendy.
6: Hello there.
5: How goes it? Ooh, you got musical with me today.
6: You got what?
5: I said you got musical with me today.
6: I did. I got musical with you. I felt like it.
5: Nice.
6: The minute I heard that sing-songy, hi, Wendy. I said, I got to get into it.
5: Yes. Well, I appreciate it. Beautiful voice.
6: Yes. So we didn't have any intro music tonight, but you are listening to KPSQ 97.3 FM Fayetteville. I did not say that. I was all over the place with my intro.
5: Oh, wow. People don't know where we are.
6: I was thrown off by the lack of the intro music, I think. Maybe. I don't know. You got to roll with the punches, right?
5: Exactly.
6: Yeah. So this is a mishmash show. We're not going to have any one topic. We're just kind of talking about breaking the simulation, which is what we're all about. Mm-hmm. And so I'm wondering, Val, how was your week?
5: Let's see. My week, it was all right. I'm trying to think what I did. I just went to the movies last night. I went to go see The End of Oak Street.
6: Oh.
5: Which that was really good.
6: Yeah? Is that a drama or a comedy? What is it?
5: So it's almost like an action-y kind of movie. Basically, here's what happens. It's not a lot of spoilers. Here's what happens. This family from the 80s, I think. Maybe like the 80s. They just live in, just a nice little town, nice little neighborhood on Oak Street. And then one night, like, a bunch of weird lights and stuff happen. And then they get teleported to the dinosaur times.
6: Oh.
5: And so it's this family running around trying to survive and figure out, can they get home, or do they need to, like, make a new home in this place and, like, survive,
6: Right.
5: Yeah.
6: So it's like an alternate reality where the dinosaurs' times are kind of still going on.
5: Uh-huh.
6: And they land in it?
5: Yeah, they land in it, yeah.
6: Wow, that's interesting. Mm-hmm. Yeah, well, no spoilers, but it sounds kind of cool.
5: Yeah. It was really good.
6: It wasn't too violent or anything, was it?
5: No, it wasn't too violent. It is a dinosaur movie, so you do see people getting, eaten.
6: Yeah.
5: So you do see that.
6: You can't have a dinosaur movie without people being eaten.
5: Well, yeah, that's like having a shark movie with nobody getting eaten by a shark.
6: Exactly.
5: Like, you gotta have
6: it. Otherwise, what are we doing?
5: Exactly, what are we doing? I find myself asking
6: that
5: question.
6: Good. I mean, I like adventure. I just, as long as it's not too gory or violent. I loved Indiana Jones movies.
5: Yeah.
6: Because they're exciting and there's a little bit of history. And so that kind of thing is of interest to me. Mm-hmm. I think there's a lot of gratuitous violence, and that's been happening for a long time in films.
5: Yeah.
6: Yeah.
5: I would agree with that. I think it's weird that we have kind of, I don't know, we've kind of neutered movies in a way, We've taken all of the, like, the non, we've taken out every form of sexual act in a movie, and we've just replaced it with a very like neutered view of like sexuality on film, but we've kept in and kind of revved up like the violence and the and the bloody and the and the gore. It's like they'll green light, a slasher fic that's super, super, gratuitous in a heartbeat, but a movie that kind of doesn't not erotica or porn, but a movie that is, you know, kind of like showing, you know, sexuality in like a naturalistic way, those types of scenes and films are really not pushed very heavily.
6: Oh, you know, I hadn't thought about it, but the love scene, the buildup to the love scene, which is so wonderful, you know, that you see in old films. We haven't really had that, have we?
5: No, not really.
6: You know, like we can't wait for them to kiss. And that embrace that just, you can feel it almost in your own body.
5: Yeah.
6: Because you've been anticipating it, you know? I can't think of the last time that I had that feeling.
5: Yeah, in a movie, I have no idea.
6: Right.
5: Yeah.
6: Right. But if you look at old films, there's the work up to that.
5: Yeah.
6: You know? And maybe, I don't know why people wouldn't find that of interest, or the creators would decide that that's not appealing.
5: I don't know.
6: Maybe it has something to do with how society has formed. I don't know. What do you think?
5: I think so. I think we could probably blame it on, you know what? I'm going to bring it back to the attention span. I think we blame it on the attention span, right? Because maybe that point got away from me.
6: Okay, that's all right. I can see that, because so if you don't have the attention to hold on while they build up to the big kiss, then you're going to turn it off or not want to watch it, right?
5: Yeah.
6: Or what if that big that embrace, that big kiss is not enough? Because now we've seen, instead of imagining in our mind what the sex might be like, if they are going to do it, they put it right in our face.
5: Yeah, and then like the whole movie is just kind of like just about, you know, the raunchy banging.
6: Right, yes.
5: Yeah.
6: Right, or they're talking about that, right? Like just like that, just like you said.
5: Yeah, there's no sensuality in it anymore.
6: Maybe the newer generations are not intrigued by that buildup and have the attention to wait for it. And then maybe if they wait for it and all they get is this gorgeous kiss, they're like,
5: Well, you know what I mean? Yeah, I think this newer generation, from the films that I've seen, this newer generation, and it may just be the filmmakers, but I think it's not, because I think the filmmakers are also a part of the younger generation, you know, and so they tell on themselves, you know, a lot, as all filmmakers do to their own age demographic.
6: Yeah.
5: Whenever there is like a sex scene, it's like you said, it's at the beginning and it's quick and it's done, and then you move on to what the actual movie's about, you know?
6: Yeah, right.
5: Yeah, it's almost like they treat the sensuality of being a human, it's like they treat that part of humanity as a burden, you know?
6: Right.
5: As this thing to get on with. And it's like, yeah, I haven't really seen a film kind of tackle what that means to live in a sensuous body, you know?
6: Well, there's a thought. You know, the Fayetteville Film Festival is coming up in September. Maybe there's a pitch in there, Val.
5: Ah, yes.
6: You know? I mean, I don't know. I think we're onto something. And, you know, if the simulation says, you know, that this is not interesting, then it comes away from that. Like, if they want us to not be in our sensual body, then you're not going to see that.
5: Yeah. Well, and you know? Oh my gosh, here's the thing. You know, so I was just going through my memory of like stuff that had like a, you know, like a sexual or sensual buildup, right? The last movie that I can truly think about that had that, oh my gosh, I hate that this is my answer. Sausage Party. Did you ever watch? I mean, you probably did not watch that movie. I don't blame you. Sausage Party?
6: No, I don't recall that one.
5: So it's animated, and it's basically, so the plot of this movie is, it's all these different food and household products, and they are alive and they're sentient, right? Mm-hmm. And the film is about these ones in this particular grocery store, like, finding out what happens when they're bought and taken home.
6: So
5: a big part of that movie is played for like a horror movie, right? Because it's all this food, you know, being bought and then being like cooked and stabbed and this and then eaten. You know what I mean?
6: Oh, yeah.
5: Yeah,
6: right.
5: But the two main leads of the movie, a hot dog and a bun, right? It's like, that's kind of the whole thing, is this build up to them like being together. And I do have to say, now it was played for laughs, but that was it was truly an explosion of sensuality at the end of that film, you know?
6: Uh-huh.
5: Wow. Yeah, but that's the last one, and that was some years ago.
6: They got together finally?
5: They did. Well, so can I say this on the air? I don't know. It was basically, the movie ended with a giant, like, food orgy.
6: Okay.
5: Yeah. Mm-hmm.
6: Yeah, that's not one of the words you can't say.
5: Okay, good.
6: interesting. No, I've never heard of or seen that.
5: Yeah, I'll send you a trailer for it.
6: All right, cool. Yeah, I mean, you know, I think about some older films. So I think in older films, and maybe this makes me sound like a boomer, I hope not, but some things were left to your imagination.
5: Yeah.
6: And in doing that, it creates even more of a sensual vibe, in my opinion.
5: Mm-hmm.
6: When everything is in your face,
5: mm-hmm.
6: You know, Our imagination and our creativity can create something different in each one of us that makes us feel more sensual and connected.
5: Mm-hmm.
6: And I think that makes it more entertaining.
5: Okay, yeah, you can see that.
6: When it's in your face, I think maybe it's too much. I don't know. Or like you said, many films are just completely leaving it out.
5: Yeah.
6: Where we don't even see that part of it,
5: mm-hmm.
6: for whatever reason, I don't really know, but I think there's a whole thing about we go from one extreme to the other, really, and I think there's a whole thing about you know, people talking a lot about how women are treated, misogyny, you know, to the other end of the spectrum of, you know, people who say that these women are all lying, don't listen to women, right? And so there's this whole mishmash of, like, ideas surrounding how to treat women. And I feel like we've kind of gone backwards as far as, like, you know, equality and liberation. And maybe films just don't know where they land with all that. I don't know.
5: Yeah. I mean, I could see that. I could definitely see that. In terms of, like, women, I definitely feel like right now there's almost a divide in films where I don't know if I've seen a film that can do justice to both genders at the same time. You know what I mean? It almost feels like in a lot of these movies that I've seen recently, it's either well-written women or well-written men. A movie does not come to mind of where it's even across the board, you know?
6: Right. Yeah, I mean, I guess I can see that. I think about, you know, we went to see The Devil Wears Prada 2,
5: uh-huh.
6: and how the women were portrayed kind of irked me, honestly.
5: Really?
6: In many ways. And the men, too. Mm-hmm. Like,
5: we can agree that was a bad movie.
6: In money and treating women like property or like they don't matter.
5: Mm-hmm.
6: I don't know. Yeah. I don't think it's been done well in a long time.
5: Yeah. Because I would say...
6: You know, women, how women... You know, we're living in a world, the simulation is telling us that women should be taking a back seat. Mm-hmm. Right? We're hearing that in many, many ways. Women shouldn't even be voting, according to many.
5: Yeah.
6: And women should be happy to be subservient to their man, like all this stuff that I cannot even believe.
5: Yeah. And I saw... Oh, go ahead.
6: That's really pervasive in the simulation right now.
5: Yes. And I've been seeing this thing, so... You know, whenever, I feel like nowadays, whenever we talk about women, it's a matter of time before we get into the trans debate of it all, which is, you know, and it's so interesting because what's being done is they're using trans women as a cover for... taking away more and more and more rights of women.
6: I'm so glad you brought that up. Yes, let's talk about that because I agree with you.
5: Yeah, because so recently, so the latest stunt in the whole divide is, and I don't know his name because I don't follow sports of any kind. There was a basketball player. I don't know if he used to play for the NBA or not, but he made a statement saying that, and I think it was two of them, but I know one of them made a statement saying they were going to, I guess, like try out or like audition or put his bid in for the WNBA because the WNBA, you know, I think they put out a statement maybe that was like, we accept all women, like we are a women's basketball, you know, organization. So, you know, we accept all women. I think trying to be inclusive of trans women, but I don't really know the WNBA's history on this. And so then, you know, these people, of course, you know, they came out about it and they were like, oh, well, you can't define what a woman is, apparently. So we're going to have this NBA player say that he wants to try out. And, you know, and they were basically trying to push the WNBA into a corner of saying, like, okay, well, here's what type of women actually qualify, you know. And so then, and at first I was like, okay, this is just people being ridiculous and stupid and, you know, what is it, incendiary? Is that the right word for that? I don't know. But anyway, about, you know, the whole trans topic. And then I watched a couple people online, you know, talking about it and dissecting it, and they brought up a really good point. The right... is doing everything in their power to get it written down in as many places as possible, in as many laws as possible, that women are inherently weaker than men. And that is why we need to be terrified of trans women coming into women's spaces, because women are inherently the weaker sex, right? And whenever they brought that up, my mind was like, oh my gosh. And that's how they justify taking away every one of women's rights, is because if it's like, oh, well, these women, you know, they can't do this, they can't do this. If a man is so much as in the same area as a woman, she's compromised and the worst could happen to her. And that's how you start this sex segregation. And it bleeds and it bleeds and it bleeds into, oh, well, you can't work here because there's men here. You can't run for this office because there's too many men already in this office.
6: That's wild.
5: You know?
6: I mean, okay, so you brought up many, many points here. I did look up while you were talking about the WNBA just to see what it says.
5: Mm-hmm.
6: The WNBA collective bargaining agreement states that only players who are women are eligible. Mm-hmm. But the league does not explicitly define the term or feature specific rules regarding transgender identity or sex assigned at birth. That said, there have never been has never been a transgender woman on the WNBA roster.
5: Mm-hmm.
6: It's a policy gap that they recognize. The league has stated that there are no active or immediately eligibility matters affecting the WNBA. So they don't see it as a problem. I don't know. Yeah, I don't know. There might be, for context, there might have been some talk about it. Like, I think they're not going to make it an issue until it becomes an issue. You know what I mean?
5: Yeah.
6: I'm shocked that it hasn't already, honestly.
5: Well, I think that's, I think the reason why it has not been an issue and why every time that there is a trans woman playing in a women's league, it is the talk of the town for it seems to be like 5 months, is because it is a rare occasion. It's a rare instance. A lot of trans women do not play sports.
6: Right. Right. So they make it an issue before it's even an issue.
5: Mm-hmm.
6: And what happens is it comes up a lot regarding like high school sports.
5: Exactly. And there are, what, 12 in the whole country?
6: Right, right. And that's the thing. The percentage is still tiny of the population, right? But I think that, so the larger issue is that they're using this as a shield to, A, like you pointed out, say that women are the so-called weaker sex, right?
5: Which is not true.
6: They need so-called protection.
5: Mm-hmm.
6: But it's not really protection. I don't know if you've seen this, but they're talking about requiring small children when they enter school to have a physical exam
5: mm-hmm.
6: to make sure if they're female.
5: Which it's like, okay, so you just told all the creeps in the neighborhood, hey, go apply here. Like, what?
6: Right, right.
5: Because, like, this is a question, like, what are...
6: That is not protection of
5: no
6: girls,
5: it's an invasion of privacy
6: them.
5: And ultimately it's about control
6: right.
5: a population and
6: right.
5: I don't know
6: so
5: when Americans are gonna
6: issue,
5: get it
6: so to speak is a shield for what they're trying to do because as far as I can tell and you know I'm gonna say this but it's so hard you know the United States is continuing to protect pedophiles. It's just blatant in our face.
5: Mm.
6: Not just protect them, but this kind of thing. Examining little girls' genitals when they go to school. I mean, that's it's traumatizing enough to enter kindergarten.
5: Yeah, it's
6: you
5: sick.
6: Know? Yeah.
5: So, again...
6: Can you imagine getting examined?
5: Oh my gosh, no. I don't think I had a physical. Like, because even like, you know, going through school and stuff, because I didn't, you know, play sports or anything. So I never got a physical. The only time, you know, an adult, you know, touched me was, you know, like at a doctor, like at a pediatrician. And my mother was right there with me. You know what I mean? And like, and I remember, you know, us having those conversations in that room of like, hey, like, you know, this is okay because this adult, you know, is doing this and this, but other people cannot do this, you know?
6: Right.
5: And so...
6: Yeah, so, I mean, I don't know. That's one example. I saw that and I was like, it broke my heart, honestly, because I think that could even prevent a parent from sending their child to school, right?
5: Yeah.
6: And the laws regarding homeschooling are so, I don't think they're really well defined.
5: No. Oh my gosh. Well, not even in home. Well, it's not even just in homeschool anymore. I saw this, I don't remember where this school was, but I assume there are many more. It was making the rounds on the internet. A parent had uploaded a video of her child's, like, work, you know, it was like some like homework packet that that got sent home with, and it was clearly AI generated, you know, like work, you know what I mean? So, wow. And it was like, it was, and one like specifically that stood out, it was like the US and like all of, you know, the states, you know, on it. And it was just garbledygook. It was the states didn't say what the actual states were. They were just like a mishmash of words, and it's like the teachers are using AI generated things to teach young children, and these children are going home.
6: That's scary, because AI is not even always accurate.
5: Most of the times it's not accurate. Most of the times AI is not accurate, and it's being pushed in schools. I bet you so many of these new school programs are going to be AI focused, because there was a teacher that used to come on TikTok, and I think she's out of the profession now, I'm not for sure, but she used to be on TikTok, and she, you know, and she was kind of giving a warning about where she saw the future of the profession going, and she said they want to phase out teachers, and they want to have AI-led classrooms. And wow. Yeah, and it's this weird idea, and every time I hear people talk about AI, I get so flabbergasted, because they talk about it as if it has actual consciousness, as if right. It is an individual thing, and it's not. That's not how they built it. I'm not saying that somewhere along the line AI can be, you know, can become that, but it's not actual artificial intelligence. It is a language learning model, which means wow. You put what you put into it, it spits it back out at you. That's literally all we have from top down at the consumer level, and even on the non-commercial level, that is the majority of what AI is. It is a language learning model that's just spitting back out what you put into it.
6: Yeah, and so it's frightening, because already our children, you know, they're not being taught cursive writing, they're not being taught critical thinking. The facts are being, you know, whitewashed in many cases.
5: Yeah.
6: History is being changed. Where is that going, Val?
5: Where is that going? I mean, I think we know.
6: Yeah.
5: You know what I mean? And not to mention, there's... There's so much happening, and no one's talking about it.
6: Right.
5: There have been a number of lynchings that have been happening, and no one is talking about it, because they are being listed as suicide. Trigger warning. Yeah. My bad.
6: Right. Yeah, that's been going on for a while. It's so frightening.
5: Yes.
6: And
5: no one's talking about it. Yeah. No one's talking about it.
6: Right. Yeah, they people don't want to talk about it, because then if they talk about it, it like brings it into their consciousness of reality, and maybe they might have to do something, right?
5: Well, no, they won't do anything. What's going to happen is it's going to make them take the mask off. That's what it's going to do. It's going to make them have to say, well, that's not me, and that's not nobody I know, so I don't really care.
6: Right.
5: You know what I mean? And I think not enough people.

0: work that I'm doing on TikTok. I enjoy it.
1: Mm-hmm.
0: However, recently, I was in a group chat on there, and someone asked the moderator if they could tell a Nazi joke.
1: Oh, no.
0: Now, in my opinion, the answer to that is always never.
1: Yeah.
0: Right? Because what they are doing is they are testing to see where everybody stands on that issue.
1: Uh-huh.
0: By using a joke, so to speak.
1: Yep.
0: Right? And the moderator said, yes.
1: Oh, who's your moderators? Get them out of here.
0: Pardon?
1: I said, get your moderators out of there.
0: Yeah. And the thing is, I was kind of fooled by these people because... They asked this group, this guy belongs to the group that asked to be my agent on TikTok. So I severed my relationship with them. But because he said, yes, go ahead, tell your joke. And the joke was very mild.
1: Okay.
0: But that's not even the point.
1: No.
0: The point is that once you're allowing that in, you're telling everyone in that group that's okay.
1: Exactly.
0: You know, and it's funny because I've told like 3 people the story today, and all of you had the same reaction. Oh no, right?
1: Mm-hmm.
0: So everyone I know is thinking, that's horrible. I would never let someone tell that joke.
1: Yeah.
0: Right? So this dude says yes. It's very disheartening and so upsetting. Like, you know, the amount of anti-Semitism out there is growing, growing, growing, and that's how it grows. Very small groups like that,
1: mm-hmm.
0: Where that joke is allowed. And now everyone there is a little more open to hearing and talking about that, right?
1: Yeah.
0: And just like the lynchings, people... either don't want to hear about it because I like to think it's because, oh, maybe they'll have to do something, but you're probably right. It's more like they're showing that they really don't care.
1: Exactly.
0: You know, and that's so, it's again, so disheartening and upsetting that humanity, I feel like humanity, so either humanity's taking a step back or I was living with my head in the clouds thinking people were moving forward. I don't know what's true.
1: Here's what I will say. I think humans are herd animals. We are herd animals.
0: Yes, yes.
1: And we have been, and for too long, we have let our shepherd be a social media algorithm. And not just social media. We have let our shepherd be an algorithm. Wouldn't it be funny if I started talking about Christianity with Wendy? but we have.
0: You can, because that's where my head is going.
1: For too long.
0: The algorithm is God, right?
1: Yeah. Well, exactly. Yeah. But for too long, we have let our shepherd, because we are, you know, sheep, a flock. We have let our shepherd be a system that is based off of building fear and building hate and building division, because that is what sells, is people that are hating each other and people that are scared. That is what drives the market. And so when you have all of those systems as the thing that's being pumped into us day in and day out, I do think there was a time where people were becoming better people. I do honestly think there was a time when that was a thing. And I think the optimism and the naivete that we lived in was the perfect breeding ground for what is here today, because we built these systems in a space when we thought, oh, well, this will never be used for that.
0: Mm-hmm.
1: And then it got away from us as every form of technology gets away from its creator, because it grows and grows and grows.

0: and you don't understand the implications of it, of its effects until years and years and year, generations down the pipeline.
1: Right.
0: So I do think
1: Yeah.
0: the world was
1: Yeah.
0: getting better.
1: I do agree. I think that so I mean, I'm sure that people who were not, fond of the Obamas, which I blows my mind that there are people who weren't fans of theirs. I think that was the period when our head was in the clouds. Like everything seemed like we were moving towards equality. We were trying to help people to have what they needed, including health care, right? And I don't know, it just seemed like everything was moving in that direction. And then, boom, the pendulum swung the other way really quickly.
0: And it swung the other way because there were because we allowed because during the Obamas, right, that was also some of the most egregious reaching across the aisle type of talking points where people on one side tried to appeal on the basis that we're all humans and we love and love is love and your love is my love. You know what I mean?
1: Right. Yes.
0: And so when I say that naivete is because it allowed for the shadows to become darker because we tried to be so bright that it just made the shadows that much darker. You know?
1: Yeah. I agree. Yeah. When we have that light, there has to be a balance point. And I think that you're right. It made the dark darker as well. And I don't know where it's headed, because I was so shocked when that joke was allowed in the group. It really threw me. It took me right back to, so when I was young, when I was born, we lived in Boston, Massachusetts, and we lived in a neighborhood that was completely Jewish. Okay. So when I was little, I didn't know that other religions existed. Like, I literally thought that everybody was Jewish. And I don't know that that's necessarily good. I'm just saying. And so then we moved to the suburbs into a more diverse neighborhood. And that was the first time that I ran across that horrible,
0: The
1: I
0: K
1: guess, do you
0: word?
1: call it racism if it's religion? I guess. I don't know. I was out playing in my friend's yard, and her mother started screaming at me, calling me a dirty Jew and telling me to go home.
0: Oh my gosh.
1: And I was only 5 years old. I had no idea what she was talking about.
0: You were like
1: Like, I just remember thinking, dirty, like, I took a shower. Like, I was like, what is she talking about? And I just froze, And then I went home and, talked to my mother about it. And, she said that woman was not well and just to stay away from there. And I couldn't believe it, That was my first encounter. And when I heard this guy ask about telling the joke, it took me right back there. Like, my brain went right back there. And it just astounds me. I'm 62 years old, so that's what, like, over 50 years ago. And here we are, still not just accepting people and celebrating diversity, celebrating differences, understanding that we're all one human race, we're just all a little bit different, Yeah,
0: And
1: so
0: go ahead.
1: I think to come away from it, to step outside of it, we talked about the shiny Obama years, right? Which all this stuff existed then too. But it was so shiny, we just didn't see it.
0: Yeah.
1: And I think in the background, like you said, the darkness was building.
0: Mm-hmm.
1: So I don't know what the answer is. Like, how do we get human beings to see each other as all being human beings? Because what they do is they dehumanize the people that they think are on the outside.
0: Well, here's what it comes down to. Here's what I think it comes down to. And it comes down to one of the things that Dr. King was actually trying to build to, which was class consciousness.
1: Mm.
0: That's how we get out of this. It's class solidarity. Once everybody that looks different starts understanding that where you are on the percentage line, on the poverty line, is so much closer than you even could imagine.
1: Mm-hmm.
0: And once we realize how close the 99% is, we will never let go of the dream and aspiration that we can work hard enough to get to the 1%. Because I do truly believe that is what is dividing everybody. It's everybody trying to get their own version of 1%.
1: Mm. Right.
0: And if right. we all just and if we all just accepted we're in the 99 and we're in this fight together, I think that's what actually solves racism and xenophobia and homophobia and transphobia. Because that's the thing, right? The boogeyman right now is trans people. The boogeyman right now is immigrants. The boogeyman right now is lonely men. You know what I mean? It's like those are the big boogeymen. But if we all understood neither one of those groups are affecting the day today. They're not affecting it. They don't have the power to affect the day today. But the thing that has the power to affect your day to day life is that 1%. That's where it is. That's who's causing you the most harm every day of your life.
1: The 1%, you mean the 1% of, like, billionaires?
0: Yes.
1: Okay, gotcha. Yeah, I agree with that because, so, I was thinking about that recently, about the 1%, and, like, one, we're trying to remember when it became so visible, right?
0: Mm-hmm.
1: Because they've always been there.
0: Mm-hmm.
1: They're just richer now, but they've always been there controlling things.
0: Mm-hmm.
1: But suddenly it became really visible, like somewhere in the early 2000s, where mm-hmm. people were really talking more and more and more about it.
0: Yeah.
1: And there was the whole movement. And yeah, I think you're right. Class separates us the most, and then that is sort of divided up into other things.
0: Yeah. Because I think it was such a sneaky tactic to break up the 99% into upper class, upper middle class, lower middle class, lower class, poverty. It was so smart to split that pie up into all its little factions.
1: Right. Instead of, like, when I was young, I remember knowing that there was, like, low income or people in poverty, right? And then
0: mm-hmm.
1: there was, you know, the middle class, and then there was upper middle class and beyond, right?
0: Yeah.
1: But that's really pretty much it. But it is broken up quite a bit more now. I think you're right.
0: Yeah.
1: And I think somehow in there, the so-called working class and the working poor
0: mm-hmm.
1: also became kind of a thing, don't you think?
0: Yeah. Well, I mean, I guess, I don't know. My point was to say, it was brilliant in dividing us up to begin with, when I think there, I think there literally needs to be the 99 and the one. Right. That is the divide. Because that's the thing. We hear so many stories. There are so many movies about these upper class people. One tragedy. They're down to the bottom. They are right. down in the dirt with everybody else. And I think when people start to truly, truly understand and bring that to their everyday awareness, that the person standing next to you and you are so close. You are so close to the poverty line. You are so close to being homeless that you can't even, it would shake so many people to realize and to live with that mindset. Mm-hmm. Do you know what I mean?
1: Right, right.
0: Because that's yeah. just the world we live in right now.
1: Right. I get that, because it's not Democrats versus Republicans, and it's not, you know, Christians versus whatever, Muslims and Jews or whatever. Mm-hmm. It's not. You're absolutely right. It's the billionaires against all of us.
0: Yeah.
1: And because, I see what you're saying, because they split us up into these other small groups,
0: mm-hmm.
1: we forget that we're really not against each other.
0: Yeah, no.
1: You know, like if people could sit down and talk, they would see that they have much more in common than they realized.
0: Yeah, the guy that makes six figures, he's not taking anything away from the lady making, you know, four figures. He does not directly affect her, but somebody directly affects both of them. You know?
1: Yeah.
0: But then I'm, you know, but yeah, but yeah, but then I, yeah, yeah. I'm just driving the point home. But yeah, you know, you get it, you know.
1: Yeah, I get it. All I get right. it. Well, we're getting to that time. Ooh, my goodness. We only have a few minutes left.
0: I know.
1: Where we talk about positive news. Have you heard any positive news?
0: I don't know. I'm trying to think. Well, I haven't really been, I don't really know. My news has kind of just been, if it's not, I don't know. No, not really. Have you?
1: Not really. I did hear that they captured on trail cameras in Minnesota for the first time in over a century, baby cougar kittens.
0: Oh.
1: Little cougars, little baby cougars.
0: Mm-hmm.
1: The camera spotted a new cougar litter in Minnesota, marking the first baby cougar seen in the state in over 100 years.
0: Oh.
1: That's sweet. Instead of going toward extinction, which a lot of things are, we've got some baby cougars.
0: Nice.
1: Nice little babies.
0: They're coming to eat all the Minnesotans. I am a cat fan. I do like cats.
1: Yeah. Yeah, I like cats. I miss having cats. My wife is allergic to them.
0: Mm.
1: Up until I was married to her, I always had cats.
0: Oh, okay.
1: And one thing I love about them is, you know, they tolerate you.
0: Mm-hmm.
1: They're doing their own thing. And, you know, they don't really need you except to feed them, you know.
0: Yeah.
1: And so if they end up really liking you, it's a huge compliment, really.
0: Mm-hmm.
1: I kind of like that about them.
0: Yeah.
1: Let's see. Is there any other news? Let's see if I can find something. Something.
0: Something positive.
1: There's got to be some good stuff out there, you know?
0: I don't know. Because I don't even know of any movies coming out, really.
1: I did see another animal story about an Australian shepherd named Rio.
0: Okay.
1: Who was lost to their owners, who were in North Carolina. And I guess Reno had kind of like a cross country journey, and they recovered him.
0: Mm-hmm.
1: In a rescue. It's pretty cool. Like, I'm always amazed when, like, one dog who was somebody loved deeply somehow they found him, even though he was trying to make his way across the country, not knowing where he was going. Maybe it's a bad story for him. I don't know. Maybe he didn't want to go home, but they found him. I'm always amazed by those kinds of things because it's like, wow, they pinpointed and found this one dog.
0: Yeah.
1: Who was lost, you know?
0: Mm-hmm. It makes me think of that movie, Homeward Bound. Yeah.
1: Oh, right. Yeah.
0: Mm-hmm. I loved those movies as a kid.
1: Yeah. Well, I did also see that there's been some growing progress in, like, clean energy and, like, use of solar, which is a good thing because I don't know if you're aware, but there's been a blackout in Indiana.
0: Yes, for a week.
1: A week?
0: Mm-hmm.
1: Can you imagine?
0: I couldn't. I was watching one lady's her like TikTok and her Instagram reels have been on my For You page, and that is so terrifying. Like to yes. be like that's terrifying. Like when the sun goes down, it's terrifying.
1: Yeah, right. And there's been a lot of looting and that kind of thing.
0: Uh huh.
1: So I'm glad that some places are really working on solar energy because I just have a feeling with these data centers and such, we're going to see more and more of this.
0: Yeah.
1: So get prepared, everyone. Get prepared.
0: Mm-hmm.
1: I worry because I need oxygen often.
0: Yeah.
1: And CPAP at night. Well, now they're putting me on BiPAP. So I don't know. Like, we don't have a generator. Mm-hmm. But I saw that even in Indiana with the blackout that people are stealing people's generators.
0: Yeah, exactly.
1: Right. Mm. I don't know. Yeah, so that was kind of a good news turned bad, but I'm trying to look for uplifting. I'm trying. I think if you look, it is out there. I know Aaron Parnas does on Sundays. He does positive news only.
0: Mm-hmm.
1: So that's nice. And I think that there is stuff out there, but and there's even something called Good News Daily that it might be Christian-based, I'm not sure.
0: Uh-oh.
1: Which is fine. I mean, just, I think it's good to look at something positive each day, just to help keep you stay in a positive frame of mind.
0: Yeah.
1: You know, because there's enough in the simulation to definitely cause a lot of darkness and fear.
0: Mm-hmm.
1: But I like to believe there's always hope.
0: Yeah, we got to keep hope alive.
1: Yes, we must keep it alive. Oh, my goodness. This was great. We didn't actually have a topic tonight, but we kind of turned into one.
0: Yeah, we got a little ranty.
1: A little ranty, but we didn't go down too far down the rabbit hole.
0: Yeah.
1: I mean, I love affirmations. I do think recently I've been using them more than usual.
0: Okay.
1: Because there is so much to be concerned about.
0: Uh-huh.
1: But if you can, grab yourself a little pack of affirmation cards and just pull one each day.
0: Yeah.
1: And it'll show you, you know, just to try to keep your mind in a more positive framework. Because remember, you're all you've got, right? When it comes down to it.
0: Agreed.
1: Yeah. All right. Well, this has been Breaking the Simulation. I hope everyone has a great week. Bye.
0: Bye.
1: Bye.
2: And for this week, I've got a pretty wide array of music to play for you, so I'm going to go ahead and dive straight in. This is Hall & Oates.